0: It's Tiny Desk Radio from NPR Music. I'm Ana Maria Serra, and today we've got a different kind of episode, a peek behind the scenes. We feature so many different kinds of music at the desk, but there are a couple of key things that tie them all together. One is obviously the desk itself, and the other is that Tiny Desk sound. So today on the show, we're going behind the scenes to hear some stories from the people who shape and sculpt that sound, our audio engineers. And we're going to start off with two people who have been here since the beginning, Kevin Waite and Neil Thibault. Hi, you guys.
1: Hello.
2: Hello.
0: Okay, so first, I kind of just want to hear about some of your earliest memories of the Tiny Desk. This was back in 2008, this crazy idea that Bob Boylan tried to pull you into.
1: Sure do. So I was the one that Bob came to first. I remember sitting in the music studio's control room, and people would come in and out, and Bob came in and said, "Hey, I got an idea. I want to do a recording at my desk. I want to bring an artist in." And my initial response was, "Why? We've got this beautiful music studio. Let's do it in here." And, you know, Bob told me the story of not being able to hear at the South by Southwest festival. And I was adamant that we do it in the studio. He somehow convinced me to just bring over a little field recorder, and Laura Gibson was there. And as the story goes, we made it happen.

0: And then, Kevin?
1: And then, that was a time when they Bob would just pull someone in and then think about who might be engineering it. And then whoever happened to be on the floor would get called, right?
0: Mm-hmm.
1: So my first recollection is with this fellow named Jason Vio. He's a classical guitar player. I got tagged. So I quickly cobbled together my favorite stereo pair, and we went for it. Unbeknownst to me, Jason was going to do some talking because Bob, in the middle of the show, asked him some questions. That was my first taste of Bob's vision for spontaneity and surprise.
2: So it was a little bit of the Wild West back then, huh?
1: It was a lot of the Wild West.
2: What were the concerns? I mean, Neil, you mentioned being concerned about doing it at the desk. What were the audio concerns for you both?
0: Well, for me, it was just we put a lot of time and effort into building these beautiful studios that have acoustical design. There is just none of that in an office environment, especially in our old building where we first started these. I think the width of the building at that point was maybe 20 feet. So it's a very skinny end of the building. And we just didn't have any room either. And then the windows in the building are not acoustically solid either. And so even today, we listen for sirens going by. And if it gets bad enough, we all start looking at each other like, oh, is that bad enough? Are we going to have to stop this down?
1: I never really minded the office sounds and even the traffic. But, you know, we were pushing these bands into this tiny corner with hard windows on both sides and all this really reflective desks. So at some point, you know, things start to close in and get boxy. But at some point, you just had to embrace it as a characteristic of the space. Those early concerts, they certainly had their own kind of charm, you know, along with the standard definition video. But I think we pulled it off. You know, even today, things are a little more complex, but I think they stay somewhat true to the original vision.
2: Well, I would love to listen to a little bit of that original vision with the two of you experts here. So we're going to play in a second one of those really early performances. These performances were small, one or two people, a guitar or two. But then came Edward Sharp and the Magnetic Zeros. This was a 10-person show, the most that the desk had had up until this point. Kevin, you were the engineer for this show. Take me to that day. What do you remember?
1: I didn't know what I was in for. The members of the band just kept on coming, but they were all super sweet folks. The only hard part about that show was really just crawling over them and on top of the desk to get the microphone in the sweet spot. I just pushed the record button and let the magic unfold.

0: you very much.
1: That was Edward Sharpe and the Magnetic Zeros at the Tiny Desk. What we just heard was 40 Day Daydream, and before that, it was Home. Coming up, more of our audio engineers join us for behind-the-scenes Tiny Desk goss. 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
1: It's Tiny Desk Radio from NPR Music. I'm Ana Maria Sayer, and we're back with more of the audio engineers who make the Tiny Desk sparkle. Neil Tivol is with us. Hi, Neil.
8: Hello.
1: And joining us is Josephine Neonai. Hi, Josephine.
9: Hi.
1: And finally, Josh Newell.
10: Hey.
1: Okay, so you three are the ones who record almost all of our Tiny Desk these days. So you've seen it all. So I just kind of wanted to nerd out with you all for a bit and hear some stories because I'm always fascinated by some of the crazy things that have happened, both that I've been there for and the ones that I get told about later. Because as the Tiny Desk has grown, we've had some super cool, super crazy setups. Maybe let's start with clipping. I want to hear a little bit of the song Dodger.
11: Check the coordinates. Something's a mess in the orbit. Best get a hold of it. A routine check will make it known.

0: and things will be fine.
1: So that was Clipping with their track Dodger. Josh and Josephine, you both worked on that show, so give us the rundown. For people who can't see what's happening here, what's going on?
2: I think the best description, I was digging back through my paperwork from doing that show, and we have what are called stage plots where they tell you who's playing what and when they're sitting. And for this one, there's three stations that just say table of nonsense. So they had a bunch of little motorized actuators hitting devices. Like what you heard is kind of the kick drum. That's actually what looks like a massage gun hitting a cardboard box. What sounded kind of like a hi-hat, so that was a bunch of coffee cups being hit with little hammers. And what you would normally think of as a snare drum was actually a pizza box covered in tinfoil with like a little beaded necklace on it. So that's what you're hearing. There is a live bass, but everything else is little motors hitting desk objects.
3: It was definitely like a very unique show to work on. Even just hearing it back, I'm like really impressed at how the kick sounds, because it's not a kick. Yeah, no, it was a lot of moving microphones around and picking different things out.
2: We went walking around the office grabbing different cardboard boxes to find the one that would make the best kick drum. And I think the snare pizza box was actually the dinner we had from setup. Yeah. They're just like, oh, this will work for a snare drum.
1: I'm laughing at this question, but I have to ask it. Do you ever have to tell artists, no, you can't do that?
4: Yes.
2: Frequently. Actually, I just told one of your artists recently that they couldn't have a harp, if I recall correctly.
1: I think you told one of my artists every day that they couldn't have something. So you can get everything as prepared as possible, but then the show starts and you have to be ready for all sorts of things. Cables might come loose, musicians might swap instruments mid-show. My goodness, we've seen a lot of that. There might even be a mosh.
2: Yeah, there was a mosh. Neil and I were on that one. First crowd surfer, I had to keep the piano from rolling away. Neil mm-hmm. kept him from falling on the recording setup.
4: Yes.
1: So that was the sound of Brendan Yates, the singer of Turnstile, stage diving from the Tiny Desk. An iconic moment.
3: I didn't have any mosh pits, but I do remember on one show, the power went out.
1: No moshes, Josephine. What's going on?
4: The thing I've seen the most is a drummer will come in and will kind of stealthily try and get away with using a click track. And I remember a specific group that was in that we were doing the sound check and just standing there right next to Soraya, our executive producer, and just kind of, do you see what I see? Do you see that? Is that something in his ear? And then we had to go talk to the drummer and be like, no, you can't use it. I'm sorry. But yeah, that's the kind of thing that does happen from time to time.
1: Okay, so I have to ask about the vocals, because we do this really unique thing here that I don't think a lot of people fully realize. We don't process people's voices. Virtually no reverb, absolutely no auto-tune, no in-ear monitors for singers who are used to hearing themselves. And we also use these really wonky type of microphones. We use shotgun microphones, which are things that we typically use out in the field as journalists. These are not the type of microphones that any pop star or really any artist is accustomed to singing to. They're very directional. What kind of conversations do y'all have with artists about the way their voices will be recorded?
4: We have a spiel that we give all of our lead artists. We're trying to get these artists to keep their head facing the microphone. Shotguns are very defined when you're talking about on mic or off mic. So it's our job to give them this little spiel to make sure that if they're not thinking about it, at least it's a little bit in their head.
2: I had a very well-known pop artist who apparently no one on his team told him that he wouldn't have in-ears. Basically like little speakers that you can wear, miniature headphones that singers often rely on live. They get their own mix. So no one had told him, so he was very upset with me when I told him he wouldn't be using them. And he kind of looked at me and said, well, don't you want this to sound good? And I said, yes, I very much do. And he said, well, don't you think it would sound better if I had my in-ears? And I said, yes, it probably would. I said, but if we're talking about things we could change to make things sound better, I probably wouldn't be recording you in an office either.
3: Oh, my God. Yeah. I remember that show. That was it's always nerve-wracking having to tell somebody that they can't have what they want. But I feel like most of the time, they're like nervous singers. And I always tell them that I can kind of, you know, duck them under a little if they feel like there's a spot that they don't like the way their voice sounds, just to kind of give them a little comfort. Because I've had people, I remember one show I worked where somebody wasn't even sure if they wanted to release it anymore. Because they were like, I heard my voice crack at this one part, and it's not ideal for the singers.
1: Okay, so all this talk of vocals, let's close out the segment with some more music. Something on the simpler side, good old-fashioned vocal and guitar. Here's Maddie Diaz at the Tiny Desk with God Person.

0: That was Maddie Diaz at the Tiny Desk. What we just heard was heavy metal. And before that, God Person. And for months now. That show was produced by Robin Hilton, and you, Josh Newell, were the audio engineer. And you're going to stick around with me for the next segment. Neil and Josephine, thank you guys so much for hanging out with me today.
1: Thank you.
2: Thanks for having us.
0: Stick around. Coming up, a performance from Talking Heads frontman David Byrne. 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
0: Welcome back to our behind-the-scenes episode with the audio engineers who make the Tiny Desk sound so amazing. We've got Josh Newell sticking around for this last segment. Hey, Josh.
9: Hey, Anna.
0: So now we're going to dig in a little deeper on one show to give people a sense of how a complicated performance comes together. Last year, David Byrne came by the desk for a really special and, dare I say, elaborate show. First, let's give people a taste of the music. To set it up, Josh, can you give us a rundown of the crew that showed up? How many people were in the band?
9: Yeah, absolutely. There were 13 people if you include David. So there was David, I think it was five backing singers, four percussionists, and then we had a couple multi-instrumentalists with, you know, guitar, violin, electric cello, bass, and I believe we had electric xylophone on this one as well.
0: All right, let's hear a little bit of it. Here's David Byrne and his band playing Everybody Laughs. Yeah.

0: the background vocalists / dancers that day were everything to me.
1: Yeah, they had definite energy on that one.
0: That was David Byrne at the Tiny Desk with Everybody Laughs. So, Josh, fair to say that was a big sound. Not only were there a lot of instruments, but a lot of just bodies behind the desk that day, I remember. What kind of conversations do you have with a band like that before they even show up? And what do you remember about how this one came together?
1: One of the conversations we have with teams a lot at Tiny Desk is they're like, well, how many people can we bring? And it's really more one of those like, well, what are those people doing? You know, it's one of those things like, how many chairs can we fit in that room? Well, are we talking recliners or are we talking like little kids' chairs? So with 13 people, luckily for me, Ray, the music director on this one, was very proactive about making this work. He'd actually been on with Mariachi El Bronx years ago. So he kind of had a little bit idea what he's getting into. But we had a lot of discussions about what could work, what couldn't work. He sent over like spreadsheets of who'd be doing what on what songs and even sent videos. And fortunately for us, you know, yeah, there's 13 people. Five of them are just singing and then other ones had body percussion on them. So it bought us a lot of floor space versus if you had a full drum kit, like a lot of amplifiers and things like that.
0: So stepping back a little bit, Tiny Desk concerts are meant to be an intimate experience. This pure, unfiltered performance without a lot of bells and whistles. But over the years, as the Tiny Desk has grown in popularity, the setups have gotten more complex. How do you think about that balance? What's your approach to making sure that the shows stay true to the original intention?
1: I think a lot of that comes down to producers having their chats in advance. And I try to do that when I talk to the audio teams. A lot of people roll in thinking they're doing their live show. And what I really try to emphasize to producers and the teams is, hey, this isn't your live show. This is just us recording you playing your songs live. If that makes sense on the difference, it's really kind of more, everyone uses this analogy, but it really is because of the MTV Unplugged thing. Like, hey, we need you to make your songs fit a format. But it is hard when you have 13 people or, you know, a 16-piece band because there's a whole horn line in there coming in versus something like Maddie Diaz where she's just playing acoustic and singing. Like, that's something that's very easy. So the ways I try to think about it, you know, I listen to a lot of the old shows. I bug Neil and Kevin a lot about the way things used to be done just to get a feel for it. You know, I'm trying to do my own spin on the engineering while kind of honoring the past vibe of the show. So a lot of it is, you know, just trying to focus on making the performance feel intimate, doing little things to kind of accent flourishes, things like that in a performance instead of having kind of everything just in your face the whole time. Like, oh, there's a cool piano lick here. Like, I'll duck the guitar a little bit so the piano comes out. And I just try to do it that way, like really embrace those little ear candy things that might draw a listener in.
0: Okay, let's get into some more music. We'll jump back into David Byrne's Tiny Desk with the song Nothing But Flowers.

0: Thank you.
1: That was David Byrne at the Tiny Desk in 2025, playing Don't Be Like That. And earlier, we heard Nothing But Flowers. That show was produced by Robin Hilton, and you were the audio engineer, Josh Newell. Thank you so much for being here today.
2: Thanks for having me.
1: Tiny Desk Radio is produced by Walter Ray Watson and Noah Caldwell. Neil Tivol is our technical director. Lars Gottrich is our editor, and Saraya Mohammed is our executive producer. Sonali Mehta is the executive director of NPR Music. And our theme was composed by Kaylin Ellis. Thank you so much for listening to Tiny Desk Radio. 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
9: Welcome to Frontera Frequencies. My name is Roberto Abanmir, a professor at the University of Texas at El Paso, and I'm a little bit of a music geek. Music geek, music nerd, popular music scholar, a big music fan, or whatever you want to call me. Basically, I love to talk to people about music. Coming from the dusty crossroads and the burrito borderlands of El Paso, Texas, and Ciudad Juarez, Chihuahua, Frontera Frequencies is a show about our music. Listeners like you and me, people at this university, and maybe even other people from these borderlands. What's on your playlist? What are you listening to? What's new? But maybe also, what were your main musical influences? What are your all-time favorite songs? And do you have any specific memories associated with music?
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0: Welcome back to Frontera Frequencies. You're listening to the show on KTEP, in which we talk about music, right, Ale?
1: Yeah, we do.
0: It's that simple. I think people sometimes don't believe me. It's that simple. We talk about music. Mm-hmm. We talk about our favorite songs. We talk about what we're listening to. Also, we sometimes come up with themes so we can have an excuse or a different way to talk about music, right?
1: Yeah, and I love that because all genre, you can talk about specific genres, but in this case, a theme can fit so many genres, and that's like the beauty of our show.
0: That is correct. Mm-hmm. I'm Roberto Avant-Mir, here with my co-host,
1: Alex. Años.
0: And you're listening to Frontera Frequencies, and this is our show. Should I say it or should I? This is our show about movie soundtracks.
1: Yes,
0: I love
1: it.
0: And I'm going to say this was your idea.
1: Yes.
0: So let's talk about why you came up with this idea. Where did this come from? You're the one that came up with this.
1: Okay. So, well, as you know, you're a big movie nerd. So am I. I went to film school, didn't like it, so I decided against it afterwards. But I've always loved movies, loved talking about it, and I felt like music is such an important part of a movie. Mm-hmm. The soundtrack, all of that, it's like its own character. And
0: sure.
1: So I've always loved movie soundtracks. So when we were talking about like themes that we were going to do, I was like, this is like kind of an obvious one. We need to talk about it.
0: Yeah.
1: We need to talk about movies.
0: Okay. So can I say that I'm going to confess, I had a really, really hard time picking the songs for this one because there are so many good songs for movies. It was really hard for me.
1: Mm-hmm.
0: And what I was doing, I was fighting myself this, you know, for days and weeks. And so I thought, you know what? Honestly, we're going to have to do this again.
1: We are.
0: Because I feel like I picked some songs, but I had so many and there were so many that I wanted to talk about.
1: Yes.
0: I'm like, we really, really are going to have to do this again soon.
1: Yeah, me too. I had like a whole playlist as well. And I was trying to narrow it down because I also didn't want to pick like obvious ones, like My Heart Will Go On, like the Titanic theme. Nothing against
0: it. You don't like Celine Dion?
1: Love Celine Dion. I think it's an amazing song. It's beautiful. But I feel like we've all heard it.
0: Yeah.
1: We all know it.
0: We don't need to hear it again.
1: Exactly. So I was like, no, I really want to like talk about these songs that maybe people haven't heard or people don't remember.
0: Okay, that's a good one. So from your songs, you were kind of going with like obscure songs, obscure movie soundtracks.
1: A little bit,
0: songs.
1: Yeah.
0: Yeah, well, let's talk about it. You're listening to Frontera Frequencies. This week we're talking about movie soundtracks or songs that appear in movies, right?
1: Mm-hmm.
0: And you want to go first? I think you want to go first.
1: Let's
0: talk
1: about
0: your first selection.
1: So my first song is from a movie from the 90s, and it's a silly movie. It's from the Goofy movie. From Disney, which you wouldn't really think. The Goofy movie is not a musical. It's not like Beauty and the Beast or Lion King.
0: Right.
1: It only has like the one kind of song that it has become like really famous. And the song that I chose is called Eye to Eye. I don't know if you had a chance to listen to it.
0: I definitely listened to it. But,
1: okay.
0: But you know, this is not a song or a movie.
1: Mm-hmm.
0: I had never seen the movie before. I'd never heard the song before.
1: Oh, okay, good.
0: So this was totally new. I don't know. In the 90s, I must have been doing something else. This was your childhood. So you're bringing us these movies that you saw as a child.
1: Yeah, definitely. And so I love this song because, well, when I saw the movie, immediately I thought the character Powerline, who sings the song,
0: mm-hmm.
1: Looked exactly like Prince to me. And
0: wow.
1: I was like, why does he look like Prince? And that's awesome. And I loved it. And come to find out that they were modeling the character after Prince.
0: Okay.
1: And the young man who did the voice then, his name is Tavin Campbell. He was 17 or 18 when he recorded
0: that
1: song. And it's such a cool song. They were not only borrowing like the characters, they also wanted like a particular sound. So he kind of sounds a little like Michael Jackson, like that vibe. So they wanted like all these like celebrities, famous singers to like kind of like inspire the character of Powerline, who's the name of the character of that.
0: Nice.
1: So I thought that was really cool.
0: Nice. A little bit, by the way, a little bit of nostalgia play for you with the song.
1: Yeah, for sure. And the lyrics are really cool. They're very, I think they're like really uplifting and it's a cool song. I like it a lot.
0: All right. I love that we're getting the Goofy movie in here.
1: Yeah, I have to get Disney in somehow.
0: all right, let's do it. Let's listen to it.
1: All right, so this is Eye to Eye from the Goofy movie.

0: We're back here on Frontera Frequencies. I am Alex Yanez. Today's theme is songs from movie soundtracks, not from musicals, but from movies. Right. So we just listened to Eye to Eye from the Goofy movie. What did you think of the song? You were telling me a little bit about
1: it. I thought it was interesting. Yeah. I mean, it was totally new to me. And like I said, I had never seen the Goofy movie, nor had I ever heard the song. So
0: cool.

0: As always, you're kind of exposing me to new stuff, but I'm doing that to you too.
1: You are. You really are. So let's talk about one of the songs that you chose, because I liked all the songs you
0: chose. Okay. Well, thank you. So let's go with my first choice. My first choice is, I kind of like to go, I think, chronological.
1: Okay.
0: So my first one's going to put us in 1970, and it's a song by The Who.
1: Nice.
0: So
1: okay.
0: Let me just say very quickly that I'm kind of always cheating on these things. We create these themes, right? We create these themes, and I'm always like sort of at the edges or the boundaries of like the category for
1: you
0: whatever
1: are,
0: reason.
1: You are, yeah.
0: So this is The Who, and it's a song that I absolutely love. For those of you that are fans of The Who, I think, you know, mm-hmm. we all heard of The Who. They have lots of hits, and they've, you know, we all know who they are by now, classic rock. But this song, in my opinion, is kind of like a lesser known song. I don't know why. It's called The Seeker. If you know The Who, this is a popular song, but not as popular as their other big hits, right?
1: Yeah.
0: And so the reason I brought this to our soundtrack movie music episode of Frontera Frequencies is because several years ago, oh, well, I should say it popped up recently. My son said, hey, Dad, have you seen the movie, American Beauty?
1: Mm-hmm.
0: Which came out, was it 1999 or 2000?
1: I think so, yeah.
0: Right? It's an old movie by now, but, it was new several years ago. Anyway, this song by The Who, The Seeker, appears on the movie soundtrack to, American Beauty. And that's how I'm cheating, right? Because this is a song from like 1970. And it didn't appear as on a movie back then, but it did appear on American Beauty soundtrack in
1: nice.
0: Like 2000.
1: Anyway. That counts.
0: So my son asked me, "Have you seen the movie?" And anyway, we got into a conversation about the movie, and that's what reminded me of the song.
1: Nice.
0: A couple days ago, I was like, "Oh, I forgot about that song," and I remembered how much I loved that song. I'm bringing in an old classic rock song, but it appeared in a movie more recently in the 2000s. So that's my selection. Had you heard this song before?
1: I think maybe once or twice before. Okay. I was familiar with it when I listened to it. I was like, oh, no way. Yeah, I do know this song.
0: Okay.
1: And by the way, the American Beauty soundtrack is also amazing.
0: Right, right. Several good songs on that
1: yeah,
0: movie soundtrack.
1: For
0: right,
1: real.
0: Exactly. Okay, so
1: cool.
0: Maybe let's pause talking about that and let's just listen to the song. This is The Who. You're listening to The Seeker from around 1970, I think.

0: All right. Welcome back to Frontera Frequencies. Ale, how do you like The Seeker?
1: I like it.
0: That's a great guitar jam, isn't it?
1: Yeah, I mean, and I'm already like a Who fan, so okay. I was like, okay, I know I'm going to like this.
0: Excellent.
1: So yeah.
0: Yeah, I just love this song. I don't know why. To me, the song, I mean, I guess it's sort of deep, right? Because it's talking about a seeker as somebody who's always like looking, learning, I think. But, I'm not trying to be, you know, a snooty with that. I just love the song. It's a really, really good guitar, crunchy song. I just love the sound of it. I think this is probably my favorite Who song of all time.
1: So, really? Oh, yeah. Wow.
0: And I got it in because it was on a movie soundtrack.
1: There you go. Yeah. That works perfectly well. Good. Awesome. I love that.
0: Your turn.
1: So I went a little bit weird with this one.
0: I feel like you're trying to out-weird me now.
1: Eventually we will, but I don't think it's going to happen this time. So again, we're talking about songs about movies, and I was like you, having a really hard time just narrowing down my list.
0: Picking one or two.
1: And I almost even considered the song from Dark Habits, from the Pedro Almodóvar movie that she sings, the main character.
0: Yeah.
1: But then I thought against it because I thought of another song because it just randomly played on my Spotify and I was like, oh, this one. And it's a song called Special to Me, and it's from the movie Phantom of the Paradise. I don't know if you've ever watched that movie.
0: Another one where you're totally out weirding me on this.
1: Okay.
0: I don't know this movie. I had never heard of this movie.
1: Really? Yeah. Okay. Yeah. So let me put you on to this movie because it's so weird. It's from the 1970s.
0: Okay.
1: And Paul Williams is one of the characters in the movie. Mm-hmm. And so Phantom of the Paradise is like a blend of Phantom of the Opera, Faust, and The Picture of Dorian Gray, all in one, in like a rock opera type of situation.
0: What?
1: And it's so weird and it's kind of become like a cult classic movie for some people.
0: Oh, wow.
1: And it has like this cult following. But the song is, the movie itself is, it's weird. It's like Rocky Horror Picture Show kind of weird.
0: Okay, that's what it kind of sounds like.
1: Yeah, and it is. And so this particular song is talking about how the main character, who is played by, I think her name is Jessica Harper, but she plays the character Phoenix, who is talking about the loved one and how he seems weird. It's sort of going back to Faust, how he sold his soul to the devil for success.
0: Mm-hmm.
1: And so the song has a lot to do with that. Like, I don't care how successful you are, you're still special to me. And it's kind of a love song. But like, it blends all of those concepts together in that one 1970s song, movie.
0: Interesting.
1: And Paul Williams, who plays the owner of The Paradise, which is like a rock opera nightclub. He sold his soul to the devil so that he could stay young and so he could be successful.
0: Okay.
1: So it's a weird movie. I recommend anybody out there who wants to see a weird movie, look for Phantom of the Paradise. The songs are great. And
0: well, let's give this one a listen. How about we
1: give this one a listen? Yeah, let's listen to this
0: song. Introduce it for us, Ale.
1: Yeah, so this is Special to Me, but, from the Phantom of the Paradise.

0: and you are listening to Frontera Frequencies, and we just listened to Special to Me from Phantom of the Paradise, and you listened to it. What did you think?
1: I thought it was weird. Ali, you out-weirded me. You got me on this one.
0: Yeah, okay, good. Once.
1: Okay, wait, so I'm trying to figure this out. You know, I hadn't seen that movie. I'm wondering why I haven't heard of this movie, because I grew up in the 70s, right?
0: Yeah. Uh-huh.
1: I grew up in the 70s, and I have no idea why I've never heard of this. I've heard of Paul Williams, right?
0: Mm-hmm.
1: Never heard of this movie. The song is interesting. I mean, you know, it's neither here nor there, but, yeah, I definitely get the feeling that you're trying to out-weird me on this one. Let me say this before we move on. You're kind of surprising me, because when you proposed this theme, movie soundtracks, I thought we were going to maybe go somewhat mainstream.
0: Okay.
1: And so far you've given us the goofy movie, and then you've given me something from this obscure weird movie from the 70s that nobody's ever seen or heard about.
0: Yeah.
1: This is really surprising me. This is not where I thought this was going to go.
0: Wow. Okay, good. I'm glad.
1: That's not good or bad. I'm just saying.
0: No, but that's good though. And I will say one thing about these songs from Phantom of the Paradise. I fell in love with them so much that they are on like a regular basis playing on my Spotify playlist.
1: Okay.
0: So
1: okay, cool.
0: To me, it was just like, oh, obviously I'm going to talk about this. But you're right. It's kind of – it is a very obscure movie from the 70s.
1: I'm thinking of a listener, and I'm thinking somebody's out there thinking, what are they talking about? Can they please just play Celine Dion?
0: They're all, no. Yeah, just play the Armageddon Aerosmith song, please.
1: Right. Okay, but we'll get back to the music in a minute. We'll get back to our music, I should say.
0: Mm-hmm.
1: But let's get to the middle part of our show. This is the segment that we call the Minor Music Minute. And the Minor Music Minute on our show is an interview with a university student.
0: Mm-hmm.
1: We like to interview students, have them come talk to us. They sit in studio with us, and we like to ask them, what's your favorite song? What are you listening to? What are you listening to lately? What's on your playlist? What's your favorite thing? So in studio, we have Louis.
2: Hello.
0: Hi, Louis.
1: Do you want to introduce yourself? Give us your full name. We just want us to introduce you as Louis.
2: No, my name is Louis Zuluaga Hernandez. I'm a student here, a graduate student here at the UTEP. Studying communication studies.
1: Excellent. You're a grad student in communication.
2: Yes, mm-hmm. Grad student.
1: Welcome,
2: absolutely.
1: Louis. Happy
2: Thank
1: to have you.
2: Thank
1: Thanks
2: you
1: for
2: so
1: coming
2: much
1: on
2: for
1: to
2: me.
1: Talk about your music.
2: Yeah, I'm excited.
1: So let's do it. What are you into? What's your thing?
2: Oh, well, I think I would say that like my encompassing kind of genre that I listen to a lot is a lot of classic rock. I'm a huge Led Zeppelin fan. Beatles.
1: Nice.
0: Love it.
2: Rolling Stones. I mean,
1: excellent.
2: Just, yeah, the encompassing sound. But recently I've been listening to, a lot of soundtracks. I've always been into soundtracks. I love watching things and going and like finding the playlists on Spotify, things like that.
0: Mm-hmm.
2: So I've been listening to a lot of those. Or I really, sometimes, I like to listen to musical scores, like, while studying or reading. I don't know why.
0: Okay,
1: really?
0: No, that's good.
2: It works for me.
0: Yeah.
2: Some people say, oh, that just sounds like a big distraction, but I don't know. It kind of.
1: Are we talking about instrumental songs?
2: Yeah, instrumental.
1: Okay, we were talking about this on our last show.
0: Yes, we were.
1: We did our last show on instrumentals, and I was saying that when I'm reading or writing or studying, it has to be instrumentals, right?
2: Yes.
1: Because if it has words and somebody's singing on top, I can't concentrate.
2: Absolutely. I totally agree.
1: Yeah.
2: Yes,
1: okay.
2: For sure.
0: So soundtracks, right? That's awesome. What are your like instrumental soundtrack go-tos? If you know?
2: The ones that I'm listening to right now specifically are, I've been listening to the soundtrack from The Social Network.
0: Oh, okay.
2: And then the soundtrack from Gone Girl. So it's Trent Reznor and Atticus Ross.
0: Nice.
2: And
0: okay.
2: It's like these really kind of odd, and I would say they sound a bit ominous and like brooding, like these sounds.
1: Mm-hmm. Yeah.
2: But I don't know. I really enjoy them a lot. I find them so hypnotic and relaxing for some reason.
0: Mm-hmm.
2: And I really do genuinely like those films. I really like David Fincher in general. So his films, The Social Network and Gone Girl, I think are
1: nice,
2: really top tier.
1: May I interrupt and ask you, Louis, if I know you're listening to the soundtrack. Is there a song that we can focus in on right now? Can we play a song?
2: Ooh,
1: is there a particular song that
2: like
1: you can
2: separate? Like from one of those soundtracks?
1: Yeah,
2: okay.
1: Is there a song that you particularly love?
2: I think it's Hand Covers the Bruise. Hand Covers Bruise. It's like the first track that opens from the film on The Social Network.
0: Oh, okay.
2: It's kind of weird and ominous and really kind of electric. Kind of a weird song, but I really enjoy it a lot.
1: Who does this song?
2: Trent Reznor and Atticus Ross.
1: Trent Reznor. Okay. Yeah. You want to give it a listen?
2: Absolutely.
1: Let's listen to, I'll say the title, Hand Covers Bruise, and who was it?
2: Trent Reznor and Atticus Ross.
1: All right. Let's give it a listen.

0: are on our Minor Music Minute with Louis Hernandez, one of our students. What else have you gotten for us? Like, what you said, you also listened to sound, like you were listening to soundtrack, but not just instrumental ones, right?
1: No,
0: like,
1: yeah. So I've been listening to soundtracks that, you know, have tracks from different artists and stuff. I've been specifically listening to one of my favorite directors. He's no longer with us, but he directed a miniseries, two miniseries, and that I really, really enjoyed. It's called Big Little Lies and Sharp Objects.
0: Ooh, yes.
1: Really good. Has a lot of Zeppelin in their soundtracks.
0: Nice.
1: Been listening to that a lot. It's like a balance between these like rock and roll kind of elements and songs that they use, and then he uses a lot of piano ballads in his characters.
0: Oh, wow. Nice, okay.
1: And it's interesting. So I've been listening to that, and it's kind of this weird contrast of these really melodramatic piano ballads and then these like heavy uses of like rock and roll artists and songs.

0: Sofia Coppola one, I just think that is like the perfect soundtrack.
1: Give me one song from that soundtrack that we can play. Can you think of one?
0: Oh, okay. Top of my head, I think Gang of Four, Natural's not in it.
1: Yes. Okay, I love that song. Let's give that a listen. Gang of Four, Nature's Not in It. Is that what it is?
0: I think it is Nature or Natural.
1: I think it's Nature's Not in It.
0: Yeah, Nature's Not in It.
1: Gang of Four. Here we go. Let's give it a listen.

0: All right. Welcome back to Frontera Frequencies. We're at the end, getting close to the end of the Minor Music Minute. We're interviewing university student Louis Hernandez. Louis, we'll try to get out with one more question. I like to ask this question of, what do you want the world to know that you were listening to? Imagine going into the future and you're going to be listening to this years from now and you're going to think back to, oh, back in those days when I was a university student. What do you want to leave us with that you were listening to in 2026? Give us a song to go out with. What's on your playlist? Maybe it's a song of the year, top of your playlist, favorite song at the moment, something like that.
1: I think I'm going to go with the one that's like number one that I've been listening to a lot. It's a Zeppelin song. I'm sorry.
0: Another Zeppelin song.
2: That's fine. Yeah, awesome.
1: It's Thank You.
2: Okay.
1: Thank You.
2: Nice.
1: It's just
2: I like
1: so
2: it.
1: Beautiful. And
2: yeah.
1: I just love that song. But I've been listening to that one a lot as well.
0: So you want to go out with that? Thank You by Led Zeppelin.
2: And I love that. We're going to go out with Thank You.
0: Of course. Yes. We want to thank you, Louis. We want to thank you for, I know it's short, but it's just a brief conversation and we're just talking about music. But thank you for sharing your music with us.
1: Well, thank you for having me. I appreciate it. It's been fun.
0: Excellent. You've been listening to the Minor Music Minute on Frontera Frequencies. This is Thank You by Led Zeppelin. Thank you, Louis.

0: And we're back on Frontera Frequencies. You were just listening to the Minor Music Minute, and we just listened to the song Thank You by Led Zeppelin, and now we are back. So going back to our topic of movies, I believe you have another song for us.
1: So it's my turn. Yeah, this is a weird one. You got a chance to listen to a song by a band named Belly.
0: Yes.
1: And the song is called Thief. This is just a random one-off song that I just remember from the 90s. As you know, I was just telling you, I grew up in the 90s.
0: Mm-hmm.
1: And in the 90s, I was listening to a lot of rock music, a lot of alternative music. I was buying, you know, Louis just described the moment of LPs, listening to LPs.
0: Yes.
1: And in the 90s, I was going crazy with compact discs, right?
0: Mm-hmm.
1: I had many, many, many compact discs, and that's where my money was going. Anyway, a movie in the 1990s came out called Tank Girl. Right. So at some point, I don't know when, where, why, or how, I walked into a music store. I think I probably heard a song from the soundtrack and I bought the soundtrack. So I listened to the soundtrack a million times, right? Cause it was the summer of 95 or something. anyway, this song caught my attention. It's by a band named Belly, which doesn't get a lot of attention anymore. Belly is led by a woman. I think her name is Tanya Donnelly, who's been in probably a few other bands. But I bring it up because I think at some point she was in a band called The Breeders. And I have a brother-in-law who really loves The Breeders. And The Breeders come up as like this classic 90s stuff.
0: Yeah.
1: They had a song called Cannonball that was pretty popular for a while. Anyway, I think of Tanya Donnelly from around that same time. She was in other bands. Anyway, Tanya Donnelly's band is called Belly. And they had this song that's like a random song on this movie called Tank Girl, right? The movie's called Tank Girl, so it's on the Tank Girl soundtrack. Anyway, the whole soundtrack is pretty good, and it was one of those CDs that I wore out. But this song in particular just stood out to me.
0: Nice.
1: It stood out to me in the mid-90s as random, weird, kind of odd. I don't think the song is odd, but what I'm trying to say is the song is odd because the whole soundtrack is like a lot of rock, alternative rock specifically. And if you listen to the song, it starts off like sort of like a slow ballad, kind of a pensive song. It's her and a guitar. And then somebody else is harmonizing with her, but it's kind of like an acoustic singer-songwriter sound, which I think I've told you that I actually love acoustic singer-songwriter stuff, but the song is just beautiful. And there's a middle part where she sings and she hits this high note that I can't believe that high note. And to me, it sounds like I'm listening to opera.
0: Because that note
1: just, it's that she hits like an opera and a high note.
0: Mm-hmm.
1: And I just thought this song was always beautiful and I always thought it was amazing.
0: Yeah.
1: That's the story.
0: No, it's a nice song. I heard it. It was a really nice song. I think we should take a listen to it.
1: Okay, let's give it a listen. This is the band called Belly and the song is called Thief.
0: Yeah.
1: From the Tank Girl soundtrack.

0: All right. Welcome back to From Theta Frequencies. I hope you liked it. I mean, it's kind of a beautiful song, but not weird. Not weird.
1: No, it is. It's such a pretty song. You know what? It actually kind of reminded me of a little bit of Letters to Cleo, who I like.
0: Yeah.
1: It had like a little Letters to Cleo vibe.
0: That's an interesting comparison. I think they would have been around the same time.
1: Yeah,
0: right?
1: It was.
0: Mid-90s, mm-hmm. late-90s, stuff like that. Yeah.
1: Yeah. So I liked it. I thought it was actually, with all of your picks, I was like, what is he doing to me? He makes me want to be sad today. No, but the songs are good.
0: I didn't mean to be sad. No, I didn't mean to be sad. By the way, I have this thing that I want to throw out here since we're talking. So you know how I was just mentioning that she hits this high note?
1: Mm-hmm.
0: There are times in musical performances when you see a singer, when they hit a high note or some note that's really, really hard to hit and they make that high note, almost always they close their eyes. Or another way to state it is I've noticed when you're watching musical performers, when you're watching people, whenever a singer hits a really, really hard note or when they go deep into the song, they close their eyes. They're 100% engaged, enveloped in that moment. Like they sort of give themselves to that musical moment.
1: Sure. Yeah.
0: And I have a word for that moment and I'm just making stuff up here.
1: Okay.
0: I call that moment transcendence.
1: Ooh. Yeah. That's a good.
0: When a singer or a performer, they're so 100% to it, they just sort of like their whole body's into it. You could see their face. They close their eyes and they kind of disappear.
1: Mm-hmm.
0: I call that moment transcendent. When I listen to the song by Belly, by Belly, I think when she hits that high note, that's a moment of transcendence right there.
1: Nice. Yeah, I can see that. I can understand that. That's definitely, because it's a beautiful song.
0: It's really a gorgeous song.
1: I've never watched that movie, but now I kind of want to watch it because
0: it's a weird movie based on a comic book from like the 60s and 70s.
1: Interesting. Yeah. Okay.
0: If you ever want to watch weird movies, which I think you do.
1: I love weird movies.
0: You might want to look up the Tank Girl movie and the Tank Girl soundtrack.
1: I will. I definitely will.
0: All right. Your turn, Ali.
1: All right. So my final song is from the movie Yes Man, which was early 90s, I want to say.
0: James Carey?
1: Jim Carrey. it's one of his... It's not that funny, but it is funny. It's like a very endearing type of movie. It's not like supposed to be like, it's not supposed to be like his other movies, like Ace Ventura. And the movie has always stuck with me because it's Yes Man. So it's this guy who's like super negative and then like goes to this conference and they gets convinced to just say yes to any opportunity, any and all opportunities, which turns into like a positive thing, but it also turns into like hijinks. So it's good movie.
0: Mm.
1: In the movie, he meets this girl who happens to be Zooey Deschanel, the actress. And she's in a band called Munchausen by Proxy, which is a hilarious name.
0: I love the name. Just the name makes me laugh.
1: Yeah, just the name. And this is when I discovered that Zooey Deschanel can sing and she's actually in a band called She and Him.
0: That's right.
1: And I love that. Since then, I've like been obsessed with that band. But this particular song by the band Munchausen by Proxy is called And it just kind of talks about like a bad breakup and like all these like weird things like she saw her boyfriend do, her ex-boyfriend do, and like what she did for him. And now he can't even be bothered to say hello to her or like pretends he doesn't even know her, which is a funny song. But the sound was so weird when I first heard it. I was like, this is such a weird song and I love it because I love weird songs. I love weird movies. So this is one that's stuck.
0: Okay, well, let's give it a listen,
1: yes.
0: And then maybe we'll talk about it just a little bit more.
1: Yeah, let's listen to by Munchausen by Proxy.

0: Khaled. You got another weird one in there.
1: It is a weird one. As far as I understand, it's a fake band. These are fake songs. But there are several songs because they have like this whole moment where like they do a whole concert.
0: So much as it by proxy is a fake band that did the song for this movie.
1: Mm-hmm. Yes.
0: Okay. So yeah. That's why they came up with that funny name.
1: Funny names. Yes.
0: Okay. And now it makes sense.
1: Which is like hilarious because TV shows and movies always have like weird, funny names for their bands.
0: Yes.
1: And I love that.
0: Okay. That makes total sense.
1: Yeah.
0: And you happen to like the song a lot?
1: And I happen to like the song. I think it's a funny song, but it's kind of real. Like.
0: Excellent.
1: Like you can relate.
0: Excellent.
1: So what is another song that you have for us?
0: Well,
1: today?
0: we're getting close to the end of our show, and I think I've got one more song left. And the last one, I want to go deep here.
1: Okay. Yes.
0: This is a song that everybody knows. It's a song called Perfect Day. Mm-hmm. And we've all heard the Lou Reed version, right? The Lou Reed version came out in 1970 something, right? Super popular. Everybody knows the Lou Reed version. And that song has been in movies and probably, mm-hmm. you know, TV shows many times, right? Anyway, let me throw this out there to introduce the song, this final song that I'm trying to get to. There is a song called Perfect Days by Patrick Watson. Patrick Watson is a musician, composer, and he composed an instrumental piano version for this movie. And from my understanding, I think I read this online or I heard it on NPR, is he released this song online. I'm sorry. It appeared in the movie, but he didn't release the song.
1: Oh,
0: and
1: okay.
0: So many fans had heard this piano song in the movie that people wanted him to release it. So he released it. So he released it months after the movie came out. I guess what I'm trying to say is fans love the song so much, myself included. They love this piano version of Lou Reed's Perfect Day that he released it. So now you can find it. Patrick Watson is the composer, musician, and the song's called Perfect Days, but it's an instrumental piano version of this.
1: Nice.
0: Song.
1: I love that. We should,
0: so that's the story. And oh, by the way, I actually thought about putting the song on our show from previously, which was the instrumental, but I wanted to save it for this show because we're talking about movies.
1: Love it. Love it.
0: So what I'm really trying to say is there's a really, really good movie out there called Perfect Days, and I really, really hope you'll watch it. And if you watch it, I hope you'll talk about it with me because
1: yes,
0: I really want to talk about it.
1: Absolutely.
0: That movie's 100% about music. Anyway, let's give it a listen on our way out. You've been listening to Frontera Frequencies. We hope you enjoyed our movie soundtracks episode, which is what we've been talking about.
1: I loved it. I loved
0: it. Yes, it was fun.
1: Movies forever.
0: And we have so many songs. We need to do this again just so we can talk about more movies.
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0: Let's go out with this. This is Perfect Days, Como Rebbe version by Patrick Watson. 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

Sonny Lester and his orchestra with a tune called Boom Boom to open this round of the Retro Cocktail Hour. This is on a 1963 album entitled How to Belly Dance for Your Husband. It comes complete with instructions on how to belly dance for your husband. This is the Retro Cocktail Hour, which does not come with instructions. It does come with me, however, Daryl Brogdon. Here again at the Underground Martini Bunker with the music that is always shaken, not stirred. In this hour, we'll hear the exotic sounds of Ixtahuela, vibraphonist Gene Rains, and Exotica Cocktail, who have a tune that's absolutely brand new. Also, there's Private Eye Jazz by Mundell Lowe and his All-Stars, Kenyon Hopkins from The Hustler, and one of the rarest LPs of its kind, Bob Mercy's Jazz for Great TV Shows. We've got all that, plus yet another cover of Light My Fire. Lighting fire since 1996, it's the Retro Cocktail Hour.

That's Ixtahuela, Zebra Limbo, a tune from the band's newest album, Pathways to Paradise. Before that, The Three Sons and Volcano from an RCA Victor single, 1958. This one never made it onto a Three Sons album, which maybe makes it a little harder to find. You've got the Retro Cocktail Hour on the air again from here at the Underground Martini Bunker. I'm Daryl Brogdon with Les Baxter from Soul of the Drums in this half hour. Next, though, it's a kind of a mystery record. It's by Jack Madel and his orchestra. No idea who Jack was. He seems to have only done a couple of singles in the late 1950s. However, this particular tune appeared on several compilation albums, including Popcorn Exotica. This is Enchantment.

The Retro Cocktail Hour with Les Baxter and his orchestra. That's Mai Tai, and it comes from The Soul of the Drums, an album that was called Mercilessly Tropical. It's from 1963. Ahead of that, Strange Cargo, done by the Gene Rains Group. He was a vibraphonist who did a few splendid Exotica records in the early 60s. Still to come in the Retro Cocktail Hour, we'll hear the Francis Bay Orchestra, joined by the mysterious percussionist known as Chaino. Also, the Mambo King, Jack Bongo Berger, and the dirty, rotten jazz of Kenyon Hopkins. That's all ahead in the next 30. So, here's a new one. And when I say new, I mean I just got this, like, yesterday. It's from Marvin Hunt and his band Exotica Cocktail, who appeared recently at the Retro Cocktail Hour 30th Anniversary Weekend. They did a sensational concert on Friday night, and according to Marvin, they ran out of time, so they didn't get to include this particular tune. It's called Martian Mai Tai, and it's on the Retro Cocktail Hour.

An Occasional Man, done there by the Francis Bay Big Band, along with the percussionist Chaino. Apparently, this album was recorded first without Chaino. He later recorded some separate percussion tracks that were added to the album, which itself has various names, including Temptation and Exotic Percussion and Brilliant Brass. Thank you for joining us here at the Underground Martini Bunker for another Retro Cocktail Hour, number 1106, if you're keeping count. I'm Darryl Brogdon. The Mambo King and Jack Bongo Burger are all in the next half hour. Now, here's another fabulous percussionist, the great Modesto Duran. He played in Perez Prado's band. He worked with a who's who in music, including Harry Belafonte, Juan Esquivel, Lena Horne, and many others. Some say it was his distinctive three-count beat that gave the Prado band its distinctive sound. Here's Modesto and his group with Baca Vaca.

The Boulevard of Broken Dreams, a tune composed by Harry Warren and Al Dubin for a movie in 1934. We heard it done by Jack Berger on the album The End on Bongos, which also features flutist Buddy Collette. It's from 1957. Before that, well, yes, another cover version of Light My Fire, done here by Ted Heath and his music on the album The Big Ones. You know, back in the day, in fact, at my first radio job, we weren't allowed to play rock and roll, but late at night, I used to pull this one out of the music library and give it a spin. And we heard the Goldfinger theme, done as a mambo by Perez Prado and his orchestra. Retro Cocktail Hour, Daryl Brogdon, here with some TV action jazz later in the hour, plus Kenyon Hopkins from the soundtrack of The Hustler. 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

There's a fantastic singer named Alice Darr. She didn't record much, but was a familiar performer at nightclubs and supper clubs all across the country. She was the first woman of color to appear in a bikini in a national magazine. We heard Alice on Try, Try Again. It's from her debut album, I Only Know How to Cry, 1962. This here is the Retro Cocktail Hour, which is coming your way from way down below at the Underground Martini Bunker. Darryl Brogdon here, keeping those tiki torches burning just for you. So, here's a fabulous album. It's called TV Action Jazz, done for RCA Victor's budget label Camden. Guitarist Mundell Lowe leads a combo that features Eddie Costa at the keys, Tonight Show drummer Ed Shaughnessy, and trumpeter Donald Byrd. From 1959, here's Mundell Lowe and the All-Stars with the theme music for Naked City.

That's Kenyon Hopkins, who specialized in something they used to call dirty, rotten, to the core jazz. We heard the main title music for The Hustler, 1962, starring Paul Newman and Jackie Gleason. Besides movie and TV music, Kenyon Hopkins also did a string of albums in the late 50s, early 60s, sometimes with singers, sometimes not. Ahead of that, Night Bloomin' Trash Man from a really fine album by Phil Moore called New York Sweet. Now, the name of the tune is a play on Night Bloomin' Jazzman, which somebody else has spun into Night Bloomin' Jazzman. In fact, there was even a band at one time with that name. Phil Moore led a jump band in the 40s. He then worked in the movie studios as an arranger and orchestrator. He also spent time as a vocal coach from Marilyn Monroe and Dorothy Dandridge. Nice work if you can get it. And he recorded several mood music albums, too. It's Daryl Brogdon here, your host and guide at the Underground Martini Bunker. 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My email is host@retrococktail.org. 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

0: That's called Jazz Dramatic, composed by Bob Mercy, and on a very rare album, Jazz from Great TV Shows. Bob Mercy was an arranger and composer who worked with Johnny Mathis, Mel Torme, Barbra Streisand, and many others. This album's a collection of jazzy incidental music he wrote for TV. It's the Retro Cocktail Hour. I'm Daryl Brogdon. Thank you kindly for spending this time with us here at the Underground Martini Bunker. 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

From 1953, that's the Sauter Finnegan Orchestra with Science Fiction, opening up this particular round of the Retro Cocktail Hour. Eddie Sauter and Bill Finnegan were arranger composers who formed this band in 1952. It wasn't terribly successful. Someone once said it was not hip enough for the jazz fans and too hip for everybody else. Welcome to the Retro Cocktail Hour, where the music's always shaken, not stirred. I'm Darryl Brogdon, coming to you from here at the Underground Martini Bunker. In the hour ahead, another big band, this one from the UK, also Frank Sinatra. The Dan Fontaine Orchestra plays Les Baxter, and some travel music by a band called Breeze Blocks. Not only that, we got one of Henry Mancini's first solo albums featuring what I like to call spooky exotica. You've got the Retro Cocktail Hour. Come for the tiki drinks, stay because you forgot where you live.

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0: That's Tommy Watt and his orchestra, The Tender Trap, on the Retro Cocktail Hour. I love how they quote Three Blind Mice at the beginning of that tune. Tommy was a Scottish band leader who led one of the most popular dance bands in the UK throughout the 1950s. Before that, Sid Bass and his orchestra with Old Devil Moon, a tune from the album From Another World, 1956. This is one of the first albums with an outer space theme. This is the Retro Cocktail Hour. I'm Daryl Brogdon with steel guitarist Alvino Ray and his band from the album A Swing and Fling. That's coming up in this half hour. Next, though, Frank Sinatra. In 1955, he recorded this next tune at Capitol Records. It was also done by Louis Prima and Keeley Smith, and it was featured in the trailer for the movie Knives Out a few years ago. I'm Gonna Live Till I Die.
1: I'm gonna live till I die. I'm gonna laugh

There's one by Alvino Ray and his orchestra, Isn't It Romantic, from the album A Swing and Fling, 1958, arranged by Warren Barker and featuring saxophonist Jerry Mulligan. Also, Earl Hagen's music for the movie The New Interns. We heard something called Needle Stickin' Blues. You've probably heard Earl Hagen without knowing it. He wrote a lot of music for TV, including theme music for shows like The Dick Van Dyke Show, I Spy, and The Andy Griffith Show. I'm Darryl Brogdon with the Retro Cocktail Hour, broadcasting from here at the Underground Martini Bunker, which is open every week around this time. Coming up, a singer who goes by the name Easy Williams, plus Les Baxter's music for the album K-Mango, performed by the Dan Fontaine Orchestra. The Retro Cocktail Hour is here every week on stations like KCHU in Valdez, Alaska, WSLR, Sarasota, Florida, and the stations of Wyoming Public Radio. 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

the Johnny Hamlin Quintet, and something called Blue Mascara. It's on the album Powder Puff from 1958. Johnny was an accordion player from Chicago who formed this small group in 1950 and recorded numerous albums during the 1950s and well into the early 60s. Later in the Retro Cocktail Hour, we're going to hear something new by singer and clarinetist Kristen Mather De Andraggi, plus Ennio Morricone with music for an Italian caper flick. Right now, though, let's hear from Easy Williams. What a great name, right? She only made one album called, wait for it, Easy Does It, 1958. The rumor is that Easy Williams is not her real name. I know that's a surprise. It's actually singer and actress Jane Frazee, who appeared in a lot of westerns and low-budget features during her career. Here's Easy, joined by guitarist Alan Royce. This is Where There's Smoke, There's Fire, on the Retro Cocktail Hour.

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0: A production of Kansas Public Radio.

That's a new one by clarinetist and singer Kristen Mather de Andrade. Chaje Estrelas, which means starry floor. Please excuse my attempt at Portuguese. Kristen's new album is called Sem Fim, which is Portuguese for endless. Before that, Boca Chica, which was composed by Les Baxter for his album K Mango in 1970, but done here in a recent recording by Australia's Dan Fontaine Orchestra. And there was something called Simply Gavotte, done by bassist Pierre Michelot and his band. It's part of a new collection of vintage French jazz called Cognac Blues. Thanks so much for the hang here at the Underground Martini Bunker, home of the Retro Cocktail Hour. I'm Daryl Brogdon, and shortly we'll hear some new music by the Breeze Blocks and by a band called S-Wow. That's all they had in this half hour, so please, keep it here on the RCH. Next, Ennio Morricone with music from a European film called Grand Slam. This was a caper film about the usual hand-picked team of experts who pull off a daring diamond robbery. Of course, things go wrong from there, as they always do in these films. Here's Ennio Morricone, Punto e Basta, which means full stop.

Something New by The Breeze Blocks. Travelogue, a tune from the album Not Far Away. The Breeze Blocks is a band from Las Vegas. Their stuff's available online at bandcamp.com. Still to come on the Retro Cocktail Hour, we'll hear Les Baxter with music from his album African Blue. It's ahead in less than 5 minutes. You can hang on for 5 minutes, right? I knew you could. Okay, here's an early one now by Henry Mancini. In the mid-50s, he was making a living as a composer and arranger at Universal International Pictures, where he contributed to film scores like Creature from the Black Lagoon and The Glenn Miller Story. In 1957, he did what I think must be his first solo album. It was for Liberty Records, entitled Driftwood and Dreams. I like to call this an example of spooky exotica, and you're about to find out why. This is Sleepy Lagoon on the Retro Cocktail Hour.

the Retro Cocktail Hour. And that's something new by the group called S-Wow. That was Golden Sand. It's from the album The Colors of Tiki. Also, Les Baxter with Johannesburg Blues on the album African Blue. This came out in 1969, and there's a funny story here. A year after all the music on African Blue was released, it was later reused on a KPM library album entitled Boogaloo in Brazil, albeit with different track titles. People spend hundreds of dollars to acquire Boogaloo in Brazil when you can have all the same music at a much more reasonable price if you look for African Blue instead. You can thank me later. This is the Retro Cocktail Hour, and this is the part of the show where I say something like, well, the old clock on the wall tells me we've run out of time for this session. It's kind of a cliche, I guess, but it's true. We got to wind this up. I'm Darryl Brogdon. My email's host@retrococktail.org. At the website, retrococktail.org, you can stream the show on demand and more. So we'll leave you now with more from the KPM library. This is Neil Richardson with Fun in the Sun. 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

Good evening, and welcome back to another edition of Friday Night Blues. Yes, it's me, your host, Sam Casciano, the playlist online at ktep.org. Jack Bruce is considered one of the most important and influential bassists of all time. He was inducted into the Rock and Roll Hall of Fame in 1993 and was awarded the Grammy Lifetime Achievement Award in 2006, both as a member of Cream. He was born May 14, 1943 in Scotland. Born to musical parents who moved frequently, resulting in the young Jack Bruce attending 14 different schools. He was a part of the Blues Incorporated, London-based band, the Graham Bond Quartet with John McLaughlin, which became the Graham Bond Organization. He also played with John Mayall and his Blues Breakers. And he was a member of Manfred Mann, all before becoming a member of Cream in 1966. You really have to admire Jack Bruce for putting up with Ginger Baker and the ego of Eric Clapton. Here is Jack Bruce with Cream from the album Disraeli Gears with World of Pain.

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1: If you've never seen the Cream 2005 reunion concert at the Royal Albert Hall, you are missing out. Written by Booker T. Jones, Cream with Born Under a Bad Sign. We began with World of Pain, a song written by Felix Pappalardi and his wife Gail Collins, a very tumultuous relationship that ended in the death of Felix Pappalardi, from the album Disraeli Gears. Thanks for tuning in. The playlist online at ktep.org. We'll have more Jack Bruce with Robin Trower, and also with Leslie West. Stick around. The new release from Taj Mahal and the Phantom Blues Band is called Time. It is a masterclass in soul, roots, folk, reggae, and blues. The album's title track is a never-before-heard Bill Withers composition, originally recorded only as an unreleased demo and nearly lost to history. Here is Taj Mahal and the Phantom Blues Band with Time.

0: Ladies and gentlemen, the Paul Butterfield Blues Band.
1: And then it went right into Jimi Hendrix. But if you have the expanded edition of the Woodstock film, Director's Cut, you can see some of the members of the Paul Butterfield Blues Band, a very young Buzz Featon and David Sanborn. From the album East West, Get Out of My Life, Woman. Before that, it was Ronnie Earl with You Give Me Nothing But the Blues. It was B.B. King's Blue Summit featuring George Benson with Joe Bonamassa, There Must Be a Better World Somewhere. And we began the set with Time, the latest from Taj Mahal and the Phantom Blues Band, the title track. Thanks for tuning in and following along at KTEP.org and supporting the blues throughout the years. I'm your host, Sam Casciano. We've got the latest from the Tedeschi Trucks Band. It's not a live album. It's a studio album, and it's all new music. From the album Future Soul, here is the Tedeschi Trucks Band with Under the Knife.

You're listening to Friday Night Blues, back to 2016. The Marcus King Band with Virginia, featuring Warren Haynes. Ahead of that, it was Crazy Love from Long John Hunter. We heard Hush Hush from Etta James and her album Blues to the Bone. And Under the Knife was the latest from the Tedeschi Trucks Band, new release called Future Soul. It is Friday Night Blues. I'm your host, Sam Cassiano. Glad to have you on board. We'll hear from the Subdudes, Big Bill Brunsey from 1953, along with more from the B.B. King's Blues Summit with Joe Bonamassa, and this time around with Michael McDonald, Susan Tedeschi, and Derek Trucks. Right now, from the Grammy Award-winning album, Preacher Kids, here is Robert Randolph.

You're listening to Friday Night Blues on KTEP El Paso. From the album Lucky, the Subdudes with I Can't Wait. Back to 1953 for Big Bill Brunzi's Backwater Blues. We heard more from B.B. King's Blues Summit with Joe Bonamassa, this time featuring Michael McDonald, Susan Tedeschi, and Derek Trucks. To Know You is to Love You. And we began with Big Women from Robert Randolph's new release, Preacher Kids. Thanks for tuning in as we remember Jack Bruce, the bassist for Cream and many other bands, including this incarnation, a power trio known as West Bruce Lang from the album Why Don't Ya. Here is Jack Bruce, Leslie West, and Corky Lang with Third Degree.

You're listening to Friday Night Blues as we remember bassist Jack Bruce from the group Cream and also his work with Robin Trower from the album BLT. That was Once This Bird Has Flown. Thanks for tuning in. We'll do one more song from Jack Bruce with Robin Trower later on this evening. But first, here is the latest from Lucinda Williams' album, World's Gone Wrong, with Something's Gotta Give.

Sonny Terry and Brownie McGee both grew up on farms in Tennessee and North Carolina and began performing at county fairs and church gatherings before they finally hooked up in New York City. From the album Sonny Terry and Brownie McGee Sing, that was Guitar Highway. Bonnie Raitt ahead of that from Give It Up, we heard Love Me Like a Man, The Black Crowes, and Lucinda Williams, all a part of that set. And thanks for tuning in to Friday Night Blues and supporting us throughout the years. 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We'll hear from Ry Cooter, ZZ Top, and the latest from Mike Zito. This just came in the other day from J.P. Soares and Ann Harris from the album Gypsy Blue Review. Here is Jessie Mae.

whether it's his solo material or his works with groups like Captain Beefheart and Taj Mahal and Gordon Lightfoot, Eric Clapton, the Rolling Stones, Neil Young, Linda Ronstadt, Van Morrison, and the list goes on. From the album Into the Purple Valley, that was How Can You Keep Moving Unless You Migrate Too? Just ahead of that, ZZ Top from El Loco with 10-Foot Pole. We heard the latest from Mike Zito and J.P. Soros with Ann Harris from Gypsy Blue Review. We heard Jesse May. 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

Seth Lee Jones from Tulsa, Oklahoma, from the album Flathead, You're Gonna Wreck My Life. Ahead of that, we heard the radio edit version of I Lied to You from the Sinners soundtrack with Miles Caton, Gary Clark Jr. in the set with the Guitar Man, and we heard Robin Trower at the top of the set. Thanks so much for supporting the blues at KTEP.org. As we get into the final hour of Friday Night Blues, you can follow along at KTEP.org. Here is Joe Bonamassa.

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From Couldn't Stand the Weather, that was Stevie Ray Vaughan and Double Trouble. Before that, we heard from Albert King. It was Los Lonely Boys and Joe Bonamassa at the top of the set. I'm your host, Sam Cassiano. 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You've made it this far, so you might as well stay up late. Here is Eric Gales.

J.B. Lenoir was born in Monticello, Mississippi. His full given name was simply J.B. The letters were not initials. His guitar-playing father introduced him to the music of Blind Lemon Jefferson, who became a major influence. That was from the compilation album Vietnam Blues, Mississippi Road. We went up to the country with Canned Heat. We heard from Bobby Rush and Kenny Wayne Shepherd, and it was Eric Gales at the top of the set. And thanks for tuning in. Follow along at ktep.org. Here is Cedric Burnside.

It is Friday Night Blues, and that is Rory Gallagher with Empire State Express, Big Head Todd and the Monsters. Before that, we heard from Larkin Poe and Cedric Burnside. And we are going to finish up tonight as we remember Jack Bruce, who was born May 14th, 1943. From the album Seven Moons, here is Jack Bruce with Robin Trower. She's Not the One.

88.5 FM KTEP El Paso. I'm your host, Sam Cassiano. That will do it for Friday Night Blues. Thanks for hanging out till the end.

Guitarist Harry Leahy backing up Phil Woods. That was the Django Reinhardt tune, Django's Castle. I'm Jana Lee Ross. You're listening to Jazz. We'll hear another Django Reinhardt tune now from Django's musical soulmate, Stefan Grappelli, playing the violin. This is Nuage.

A European flair to that whole set. That was Chet Baker playing Stella by Starlight, and he's working with Belgian guitarist Philip Catherine from some sessions they recorded in Holland in 1985. With them on bass, Hein van der Gijn. Before that, Tierney Sutton from her Paris sessions, teaming up with guitarist Serge Merlot. That was Answer Me, My Love. And we started that set with Stefan Grappelli, the beautiful violinist, playing the Django Reinhardt tune Nuage, and that's French for clouds. I'm Jana Lee Ross, and you're listening to Jazz. This is McCoy Tyner.

0: say it over and over again. Over and over again. That's John Coltrane, the classic quartet from Ballads. That quartet with Train is McCoy Tyner on piano, Jimmy Garrison on bass, Elvin Jones on drums. And before that, we heard McCoy Tyner many years later with George Mraz on bass and Al Foster on drums from his record of McCoy Tyner Plays the Music of John Coltrane. That was Naima. I'm Jana Lee Ross. You're listening to Jazz. You can get in touch anytime by email and let us know what you love about jazz. Our email address is jazznetwork@w.
1: Being in love, all the music of life.

Composed by pianist Mulgrew Miller, you heard him playing his tune Soul Leo. And yes, Mulgrew Miller was a Leo. His birthday was August 13th. I'm Jana Lee Ross. You're listening to Jazz. Let's stay with all things zodiacal or astrological now and hear Pat Metheny playing Wayne Shorter's tune Capricorn. And neither Pat nor Wayne are Capricorns, but someone special out there must be. Maybe you.

That was Pat Metheny playing the Wayne Shorter tune Capricorn. Pat on guitar with Larry Grenadier on bass, Bill Stewart on drums. I'm Jana Lee Ross. Thank you so much for listening to Jazz with me. 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

Recorded in 1967, Wes Montgomery, the title track from A Day in the Life, one of those big Creed Taylor productions with full orchestra. He was really into taking the current pop songs and arranging them for jazz artists. I'm Jana Lee Ross. You're listening to Jazz.

We started that set with a track from Gumbo Nuvo, Modern Treatments of New Orleans Classics, a great record put out by trumpeter Nicholas Payton, and that was his take on the St. James Infirmary. And after that, a New Orleans classic himself, Louis Armstrong, paired up with the fantastic band of Oscar Peterson on piano, Herb Ellis playing guitar, Ray Brown on bass, and I think that's Jake Hanna on drums on that record. No, Louis Belson on drums. That was Sweet Lorraine. I'm Jana Lee Ross, and you are listening to Jazz. We just heard Herb Ellis in that rhythm section with Oscar Peterson. Just a little bit of Herb twanking here and there. So now let's hear Herb live in concert with one of his musical kindred spirits, Joe Pass. Ray Brown also playing bass on this track with Jake Hanna on drums. They are live at the Concord Jazz Festival in 1974. This is the title track to their record, 7 Come 11.

0: Thank you very much.
1: Now it's time for me to leave the stand, and Joe's going to play a solo for you.
0: The name
1: this
0: of that
1: is called staging.
0: Tell him the name of that tune.
1: The name of that tune was 7 Come 11.
0: No, the name of that tune was Fast.

Kenny Barron playing piano. That is a gorgeous tune written by trumpeter Tom Harrell. Sail Away, the name of that tune, with Kenny Barron on that track, Roy Haynes on drums, Charlie Hayden on bass. Before that, Joe Pass all by himself playing The Very Thought of You. And before that, Joe Pass in concert with Herb Ellis in 1974, and they were burning through 7 Come 11. I'm Jana Lee Ross. You're listening to Jazz. You can get in touch anytime and let us know what you love about jazz. 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

0: Andre Previn with David Fink on bass, live at the Jazz Standard, playing the Cole Porter tune, What Is This Thing Called Love, and before that, Joey DeFrancesco, his tune, co-written with Houston Person, who is playing sax on that track, Grilled Cheese and Bacon. Delicious.
1: What is this thing called love, this funny thing called love? Who can solve its mystery? Why should it make a fool of me? I saw you there one wonderful day. You took my heart and threw it away. That's why I asked the Lord in heaven above, what is this thing called love? The one

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Saw you there one wonderful day, took my heart, threw it away. That's why I've passed the Lord and living up above. What is this thing called love?

Toots Thielemann, the ubiquitous Belgian harmonica player with a career that spanned over 7 decades, joined with a great band, including Peter Erskine on drums. That was Blue in Green. I'm Jana Lee Ross. Thank you so much for listening to Jazz. 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

one of those classical jazz crossover projects that I love so much. Wayne Shorter's arrangement of the Bachianas Brasileiras No. 5, composed by Heitor Villa-Lobos. I'm Jana Lee Ross, and you're listening to Jazz. That track you just heard was from a beautiful record recorded by Wayne Shorter in 2003 called Alegria. Great musicians on this, including Brad Meldow, John Patitucci, Danilo Perez, Ryan Blade, Terry Lynn Carrington, just fantastic musicians throughout this. We just heard that Bachianas Brasileiras, a classical Brazilian piece. So let's stay in Brazil with some Antonio Carlos Jobim. This is Waters of March.

Chet Baker live in Tokyo in 1987. A great band with him. Harold Danko on piano, John Ingles on drums, and Hein Vandergein playing bass. That was A Portrait in Black and White, composed by Antonio Carlos Jobim. And before that, Jobim himself singing with Elis Regina his tune Waters of March. I'm Jana Lee Ross. You're listening to Jazz. Thanks for joining me for this great music. And I'm stuck in Brazil for a while more. From the guitar artistry of Billy Rogers, this is Billy Rogers playing Antonio Carlos Jobim's tune, How Insensitive.

That was the beautiful Brazilian pianist and singer Eliane Elias singing Minha, which is all mine. And before that, we heard Eliane Elias in the rhythm section with Joe Henderson from his record called Double Rainbow, featuring all music of Antonio Carlos Jobim, a real interesting project. And he had several of the musicians with him who appeared on the original recordings of these songs. He has Oscar Castro's Neves on guitar with him, also Paulo Braga and Nico Assumpção in the band. And that was the Jobim tune Felicidade. Before that, Billy Rogers playing How Insensitive. I'm Jana Lee Ross. You're listening to Jazz. You can get in touch with us anytime by email and let us know what you love about jazz. Our email address is jazznetwork@

A tune written by Anthony Wilson from his 1998 release, Goat Hill Junket. Anthony Wilson playing guitar, and that tune featured Jerry Dodgen playing alto sax. The tune, Georgia Waltz. I'm Jana Lee Ross. Thanks for listening to Jazz With Me. And speaking of Georgia, here is Ray Charles through the magic of engineering with the Count Basie Orchestra.

Ray Charles recorded in the 60s and then superimposed with a modern day version of the Count Basie Orchestra. Normally I don't like those sort of engineering tricks, but boy, this one sure pulls it off well. I'm Jana Lee Ross. Thank you so much for listening to Jazz with me. You can get in touch anytime by email. Let us know what you love about jazz. Our email address is jazznetwork@wfmt.com, and let's have Count Basie swing us out for the hour.

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1: I'm Maria Hinojosa, this week on Latino USA. I speak with Pulitzer Prize-winning journalist Caitlin Dickerson of The Atlantic. She breaks down the latest news about the conditions children held in detention are facing and why some mixed-status families are choosing to leave. 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
6: Hello, this is Keith Pannell to let you know that this week on Science Studio, I shall be having a big conversation with Professor Michael Klein. 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

rails. There are no huzzas to be heard, just quiet satisfaction that the work is done and that the Niagara will soon return to Lake Erie, the waters that made it famous more than two centuries ago. Scott Newman, NPR News, Boothbay Harbor, Maine.

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1: You may wonder occasionally, do I have what it takes to survive under tough circumstances? 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
1: This is Weekend Edition from NPR News. I'm Melissa Nadworny. President Trump's recent decision to withdraw at least 5,000 troops from Germany has sent shockwaves through a Bavarian town. That's because it has hosted U.S. troops for decades and may now lose its main source of revenue. NPR's Rob Schmitz reports.
2: It was Thorsten Gredler's first day on the job as mayor of the Bavarian town of Vilsack when, at his very first press conference, a journalist told him the news. It's very bad news, the journalist told Gredler, telling the new mayor about a German media report that said Trump's cuts to troops in Germany would mean the removal of 5,000 troops from Vilsack. Gredler's face sank. Are you serious? He asked. He then started tearing up. This is hitting me hard, he said. I have to admit, I'm pretty emotional, actually. Since that day, Gredler's been busy doing interviews with international media that have descended on his tiny town, population 6,500. While I wait for him outside his office, a church bell rings and roosters in the alley behind City Hall respond. This tiny Bavarian town has a 1,000-year-old castle, a 700-year-old watchtower, and a mayor in office for just a few days who's facing one of the town's biggest crises in its history.
3: Vilsack, die Stadt Vilsack hat 6,500 Einwohner.
2: If what they say is true, says Gredler, and 5,000 soldiers are taken from our town, along with their family members, we're talking another 12 to 13,000 people leaving Vilsack. That's double the number of the people who reside here. This will have dramatic consequences.

0: This is Weekend Edition from NPR News. I'm Alyssa Nadworny.
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2: 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I speak with Pulitzer Prize-winning journalist Caitlin Dickerson of The Atlantic. She breaks down the latest news about the conditions children held in detention are facing and why some mixed-status families are choosing to leave. That's this week on Latino USA.
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4: I'm Winsor Johnston with these headlines. President Trump has announced that U.S. and Nigerian special forces conducted an operation that killed the second-in-command of ISIS. Trump is calling the operation a major counterterrorism success, though military officials have released few details. Israel says it's killed the leader of Hamas's military wing. He was one of the main architects of the October 7th attack on Israel that left nearly 1,200 people dead. The Long Island Railroad is on strike today after contract negotiations broke down last night. The walkout is disrupting service for hundreds of thousands of commuters across the New York region. I'm Winsor Johnston, NPR News in Washington.

0: This is Weekend Edition from NPR News. I'm Alyssa Nadworny.
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2: I'm Maria Hinojosa, this week on Latino USA. I speak with Pulitzer Prize-winning journalist Caitlin Dickerson of The Atlantic. She breaks down the latest news about the conditions children held in detention are facing and why some mixed-status families are choosing to leave. That's this week on Latino USA.
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Good morning. 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

0: How do books make it to the bestseller list? Turns out, it is not a straightforward answer.
1: It's like we receive this email that's like the smoke after a papal conclave. That just like, here it is. I'm not going to tell you how we got to this information, but here's the list.
0: I'm Alexi Horowitz-Ghazi. Today on Planet Money, we uncover all the ways people have tried to hack their way onto the New York Times bestseller list, and we learn what it really means to be a best-selling author. There will be mass hallucinations, legal exorcisms, shady book launderers, and scarlet daggers.
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4: Live from NPR News in Washington, I'm Nora Rahm. President Trump has announced that U.S. and Nigerian special forces conducted an operation that killed the second-in-command of ISIS. NPR's Jewel Bright reports the commander was captured in Africa, where attacks by ISIS-affiliated groups have surged in recent years.
5: President Trump said in a social media post that Abu Bilal al-Manuki was eliminated by U.S. and Nigerian forces after intelligence sources found him hiding in Africa. U.S. officials have not disclosed specific details about the operation. Trump thanked Nigeria in his post for joining the U.S.-led operation. This operation comes 5 months after U.S. forces carried out airstrikes targeting ISIS targets in northwest Nigeria. Since then, Nigeria and the U.S. have stepped up military cooperation, and more than 200 U.S. soldiers have been deployed to Nigeria to help train and support the Nigerian military in their fight against insurgents. Jewel Bright, NPR News, Lagos.
4: The Israeli military says a commander of the military wing of Hamas was killed in an Israeli rail strike yesterday. Is-al-Din al-Haddad was among those who planned the October 7th attack on Israel that triggered the war in Gaza. Gaza has seen almost daily Israeli fire, despite a fragile ceasefire between Israel and Hamas. The biggest commuter rail service in the country is on strike this morning. 3,500 Long Island rail workers walked off the job in New York. Bruce Kahnweiser reports the labor dispute has been going on for years.
6: Negotiations between New York City's Metropolitan Transportation Authority and the five unions representing the Long Island Railroad workers have dragged on for 3 years. The LIRR transports well over 250,000 commuters a day during the work week, and ridership on weekends has also gone up in recent years. Salary raises and health care contributions are key issues separating the two sides.
4: Bruce Kahnweiser reporting. President Trump's immigration policies, including travel bans, have created serious concerns among soccer fans and economists who say they'll hurt this year's FIFA World Cup. But Trump seems to be relaxing some restrictions. NPR's Sergio Martinez-Beltran reports.
7: One of the biggest barriers for soccer fans is a visa bond program implemented by the Trump administration. Nationals of 50 countries will have to pay up to $15,000 that would be refunded when the person departs the U.S. This week, though, the Trump administration said the bond will be waived for those who have already purchased a FIFA World Cup ticket, but that might be too late. Buying a plane ticket this close to the date can be expensive, especially because of rising jet fuel prices. And those who want to visit and be with friends and families at a watch party outside of a game and do not have a ticket will still have to pay the bond. Sergio Martinez Beltran, NPR News, Austin, Texas.
4: This is NPR News in Washington. Protests are being held in cities across the country today in support of voting rights. Several Republican-led states in the South have been attempting to redraw congressional maps after the Supreme Court further restricted challenges to map lines based on racial discrimination. Streets are closed and security is tight in central London today, where rival demonstrations are taking place. Vicky Barker reports.
8: The far-right activist and Christian nationalist known as Tommy Robinson has called his followers to this, his second self-described Unite the Kingdom march and rally. Across town, pro-Palestinian and anti-racism groups have joined forces for a march and rally marking the anniversary of the Nakba, the dispossession of Palestinians during the formation of Israel in 1948. keeping the two groups apart. More than 4,000 extra police officers using live facial recognition technology for the first time. Following a series of attacks on Jews in Britain, the police also said they'll monitor banners, slogans, and platform speeches for possible violations of hate crime laws. For NPR News, I'm Vicky Barker in London.
4: The grand final of the Eurovision Song Contest takes place tonight in Vienna, Austria. The celebration of pop music is now in its 70th year. Organizers say it's the world's biggest music show. The more people watch, then they watch the Super Bowl. Viewers can vote on the 25 finalist songs by phone, text message, or online. I'm Nora Rahm, NPR News in Washington.
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12: If somehow, given everything that's going on in the world these days, you missed it, let me be the first to tell you. Planet Money just published its first ever book. It was the culmination of years of work. We navigated the world of agents and editors and auctions, figured out how to manufacture a book during a trade war and get it to stores around the world, from airports to cruise ships. And throughout that process, my boss's boss, my grand boss, Alex Goldmark, he and everyone else involved in the book had harbored this secret fantasy that if we played our cards right, maybe someday this book could reach the holy grail of commercial publishing. Maybe this book could make the New York Times bestseller list. So it was carrying all those dreams from my grand boss that I recently walked into the office of Planet Money's book editor, Tom Mayer, at the publishing house W.W. Norton in New York. I was there about a week after the book launched to witness the moment of truth.
1: Today is the day when the bestseller lists are released.
13: I've got butterflies.
1: I'm very nervous.
12: Over the last week, bookstores, from chains like Barnes & Noble down to independents like Carmichael's Bookstore in Louisville, Kentucky, they've been logging their sales and reporting them through some mysterious process to an anonymous department inside the New York Times. All day, Tom has been trying to get a sense of how close the book might be to cracking the New York Times bestseller list by nervously checking the sales numbers he has access to.
1: I sort of feel like on election night when you're counting the votes in, you know, the various counties across the state.
12: Tom's checking how many copies we sold in independent stores or on Amazon or Barnes & Noble.
1: You sort of have this constellation of data, but you don't know what else was sold this week. I know what my book did, but there were several other very good books published the same day that the Planet Money book was published. How well did they sell? We have no idea.
12: And the way the New York Times would count the Planet Money book sales against those other titles is not really clear.
1: I mean, the weird thing about the bestseller list is that we have no idea how it's put together. The New York Times is famously opaque. It's like we receive this email that's like the smoke after a papal conclave. That just like, here it is. I'm not going to tell you how we got to this information, but here's the list.
12: For most of my reading life, whenever I saw the bestseller sticker on a book cover in the bookstore or saw the New York Times bestseller list in the Sunday paper, I didn't really think twice about it. It seemed like a pretty straightforward idea. The nation's literary preferences had been definitively revealed, and here were the results in black and white. Reader, how very wrong I was. Hello and welcome to Planet Money. I'm Alexi Horowitz-Ghazi. On the Planet Money podcast, we've been exploring how the book publishing industry works, told through the lens of publishing our own book. It's a four-part series. You can find all our episodes in the Planet Money podcast feed. In those episodes, we explored the courtship between literary agents and editors, how to manufacture a book during a trade war and convince booksellers to actually stock it on their shelves. But even after all that, there was still this final question. How do books end up on the most coveted place of all, the bestseller list?
0: The bestseller list is this massive hype-building system with its own rituals and rules and secret codes. And just like any system with potentially millions of dollars at stake, it has inspired legions of would-be best-selling authors to try to game it, by hook or by crook. Today on the show, the fourth episode in our series, Planet Money uncovers all the ways people have tried to hack their way onto the New York Times bestseller list. And we learn the hard way how trying to engineer your way onto the list just might be the thing that keeps you from getting there.
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0: Given how big of a deal it is to get your book onto the bestseller list, you can imagine there is a whole world of strategy and gamesmanship that publishers and authors use to try to engineer that outcome. To understand those strategies and where they came from, and how they might inform the fate of the Planet Money book, I called up a professor named Laura McGrath.
14: I teach a class on the history of the bestseller at Temple. And everything that's on the syllabus must have been on the New York Times bestseller list.
0: And yes, Laura says there are different kinds of bestseller lists. There's the Publishers Weekly list for industry insiders and the USA Today list. But I think we all know there is kind of one bestseller list to rule them all.
14: So the biggest and the most important bestseller list is the New York Times bestseller list. This is the list that publishers are tracking, that matters most to readers, and that matters most to writers.
0: And one of the big reasons it matters so much is that the New York Times bestseller list is not just a signal of what books are already selling. It is a major cause of new book sales. Bestsellers get premium placement in bookstores and online.
14: It's also free advertising for a writer.
15: Yeah.
14: Right? Like the New York Times puts you on the list. That's an ad you didn't have to pay for. And what happens when a book is named to a bestseller list is a sort of rich gets richer effect. Readers now begin flocking to this book because they have been told it is very popular and it must be popular for a reason.
0: Now, one of the best possible shots that a book has for making it onto the list is during the opening week after launch. It's like the opening box office in Hollywood. The first week is when there's likely to be the most publicity around the book, and crucially, all of the pre-orders are counted towards that first week of sales.
14: So big pre-order campaigns are not only really important for creating buzz around the book, but also really important for that, like, big first week splash.
0: The actual number of copies you need to sell that first week to actually break onto the list can shift back and forth depending on the competition. But basically, the more you can convince people to buy your book in the opening week, the better your odds. And yet, for how prominent this bestseller list is, the actual methodology used to decide which books make it is notoriously secretive. The Times does have a standard statement about the list on their bestseller page. They explain that it's based on a weekly survey of tens of thousands of bookstores around the country, but the identities of those specific bookstores are not public. There's speculation about where the Times gets its sales data, the way the data is weighted, if at all, is unclear, and the identities of the people who actually crunch the numbers at the paper are not publicized. But what is clear is that with any ranking system with massive economic stakes like this, people are going to figure out ways to optimize around it.
15: How long have people been trying to game their way onto the New York Times bestseller list?
14: Oh, for as long as there's been a New York Times bestseller list.
0: Laura says you can tell the tale of bestseller hacking shenanigans in roughly four chapters. The first happened not long after the national list began back in the 1940s. Within a decade or so, by the mid-1950s, these kinds of lists had become so prominent that for some people, they'd come to stand in as a symbol of the mindless herd mentality that defined popular American taste. Foremost among those critics was a man named Gene Shepard, or Shep for short. He was kind of this eccentric talk radio personality, like an early Howard Stern or Rush Limbaugh. DJ Shep's radio slot was 1 in the morning to 5:30 a.m. So one night, Shep comes up with an idea for an elaborate prank. He enlists the help of his listeners to come up with an idea for a fake book. He wants to see if they can hype up this fake book so much that everyday people would come to believe in it and even treat it like a literary sensation. To prove just how silly and mindless this list-obsessed culture actually was, he puts out a call on air for potential titles. And here's Shep describing that night from an interview years later.
16: I'm getting calls from Alaska. And these guys are giving me all these suggestions for titles. And finally, at 4:30 in the morning, I said, okay, I picked the title. And some unknown guy called in this title, I, Libertine. Now that sounds like a book.
12: Shep also comes up with a fake author for the book, a guy named Frederick R. Ewing, and this whole backstory for him. He's both a former British officer and a scholar of 18th century erotica. And then, over the next few weeks, Shep's legion of night people go out and start requesting this made-up book from bookstores in New York City and beyond. A bunch of bookstores are desperately trying to figure out how to order this book. Other people start pretending like they've read the book to seem cool.
14: People who are writing in the book review are talking about having had lunch with Freddie Ewing and having all of these sightings of Freddie Ewing, who's coming to New York to promote his book. And
15: right. It becomes a sort of like mass hallucination.
14: Yes. Yes. It's like just outrageous.
12: And in a final delicious twist, a publisher reaches out to DJ Shep that year and convinces him to team up with a ghostwriter to actually write and publish the fake book under the name of its fake author. So the buzz around this made-up book actually ended up wheeling it into reality, which Shep later said basically proved his point.
16: The thing was a real comment on the entire structure, the world of the official lists, the 10 bestseller books. Newspapers go for this kind of stuff.
12: And there is this powerful lesson baked into the whole iLibertine affair. In the solar system of book publishing, bestseller lists, then and now, have their own kind of gravitational force. The fact that Shep was able to stir up such a frenzy by insinuating all this demand kind of underlines the self-fulfilling power of getting onto a bestseller list. Because popularity begets popularity. Okay, so that was chapter one. For our next brief stop on our history of bestseller list shenanigans, Laura McGrath says you'll want to consider the story of author Jacqueline Suzanne. Jacqueline Suzanne was an actress who started publishing novels in the 1960s, and she was this larger-than-life character, super charming. Here's an interviewer asking Jacqueline Suzanne a question on a TV show called Good Afternoon about her public persona.
17: You have the reputation, tough, cynical Jackie Suzanne. You know what I mean.
18: I'm not tough at all. I think they regard, they mix the novelist with the novel. In other words, if I'm writing about a tough, cynical lady, they say she must be tough. But if I did all the things that my heroines did in my books, I'd be in a glass jar at Harvard on display.
12: Most importantly for us, Jacqueline Suzanne is credited as one of the pioneering tacticians of the modern book tour. You know, going out across the nation and generating book sales through live author events. But also, maybe even more importantly, Laura says when Jacqueline Suzanne was about to come out with her debut novel, Valley of the Dolls, in 1966, she directed her charm offensive at a new target. She started cultivating close friendships with the booksellers in different cities.
14: So what Jacqueline Suzanne was able to do through these relationships was figure out which are the bookstores that were reporting to the New York Times. And she directed her readers and she herself purchased books from those retailers to ensure that there would be a really big, splashy first week sale.
12: And Jacqueline Suzanne's strategy here really appeared to have worked. Valley of the Dolls went on to become number one on the New York Times bestseller list, and it was turned into a hit movie. And I think the thing that Jacqueline Suzanne's story reveals about the New York Times bestseller list is it suggested that there are ways that authors and publishers could try to engineer their way onto the list by playing this sort of geographical sales game. Okay, so that is Tales from the Bestseller List, Chapter 2. For Chapter 3, we turn to the strange case of William Peter Blatty. Blatty was the author of the 1971 book The Exorcist, later adapted into an iconic movie. Here he is talking about a notorious scene in the film.
19: The turning of the head was a subject of great discussion between myself and the director, Billy Friedkin. I tried to explain to Billy that a head cannot turn 360 degrees. It falls off. Supernatural does not mean impossible. But nevertheless, I was wrong. The audience loved it.
12: I wouldn't say everyone in the audience loved it. In fact, some of us have yet to recover from having watched it as children. Thanks a lot, Dad. But anyway, in the early 1980s, Blatty published a sequel to The Exorcist called Legion. In the weeks after its release, Blatty saw that he had not made the list and came to suspect that he was not getting a fair shake from the New York Times. You see, Blatty inferred from the 84,000 books his publisher distributed that his new novel had sold well. It was on other bestseller lists. So he thought he'd likely sold more copies than other books that had appeared on the New York Times bestseller list. So what does William Peter Blatty do, you ask? Well, he files a lawsuit.
14: The problem for Blatty, what he alleges, is that by excluding him, the New York Times has cost him millions of dollars in profits. And that not only is it just like the profits of the book sales, but that he loses out on a lucrative paperback rights deal. He's potentially missing out on movie rights. And so he sues the New York Times for damages.
0: The power of profit compels you. The New York Times, for its part, does not take this legal battle lying down.
14: The New York Times makes the argument that their bestseller list is protected speech, that it is editorial content, that it is not saying that it is a transparent statistical accounting of what is actually selling the best, but that they cannot disclose either their sources or their methodology, that that's all protected. And so the lawyer for the New York Times argues editors are entitled to edit, and the New York Times is entitled to have its own bestseller list.
0: The Times argument suggested that Blatty had just kind of fundamentally misunderstood what the New York Times bestseller list actually was. It wasn't just a reflection of raw sales, it was a journalistic process. The Times was essentially reporting out different sources of sales data and using a secret formula to parse that data and come up with their definitive assessment of which books had, in fact, sold the best.
14: And the courts ultimately rule with the New York Times that this is editorial content and therefore it is protected under the First Amendment, and M. Blatty does not have a case.
0: The tale of William Peter Blatty revealed something about the list that hadn't been clear before. That even if a book seemed like it might have sold more copies than some of the books that did make the New York Times bestseller list, that book still did not have a guaranteed place on the list because the list is based on a kind of secret formula that the courts ruled the Times did not have to disclose. And that brings us to the fourth and final chapter in our bestseller history. By the modern era, Laura explains, gaming the bestseller list had become so lucrative and pervasive that it had spawned its own little cottage industry, based around one hack in particular.
14: So one of the ways that people, especially in nonfiction, will very frequently try to hack their way onto the bestseller list is through bulk sales.
0: Bulk sales. So instead of trying to get an organic grassroots wave of real flesh and blood readers to go out and buy your book, Laura says some authors might try to juice those sales more directly.
14: If you're a politician, say, you might ask your super PAC to do it. If you are a minister, you might ask your megachurch to do it. If you are a business leader, you might hire a firm to run a campaign for you that will purchase large enough quantities of this book that you are almost guaranteed a spot on the New York Times bestseller list because of how many copies this firm has purchased for you, or your super PAC, or your church.
0: Laura says the blueprint for this strategy was exposed back in 1995, when a couple of corporate business influencer types, or bizfluencers, published a book called The Discipline of Market Leaders. After its release, it came out that the authors had somehow figured out a way to essentially buy massive amounts of books themselves in order to boost their sales and get on the list. It was a pretty big scandal for the New York Times.
14: It exposed a fault in their system that it could be hacked, you know, in the same way that, like, the Louvre looks really bad when people can just walk in and steal stuff. Like, it wasn't a good look for them.
0: But the New York Times did find a way to strike back at would-be list hackers. That same year, the paper introduced a new tool to combat and sort of call out these tactics whenever they could be detected.
14: So they begin adding a little figure called a dagger to the side of books that have been purchased using bulk sales. It's like a little buyer beware symbol.
15: This is a scarlet dagger.
14: Yes. Yeah.
0: Despite the risk of becoming a literary pariah, Laura explains because of the economic benefit of being able to call yourself a New York Times bestselling author in your bio, some authors might find it worth the risk.
14: Yeah. Nonfiction authors who have made it onto the New York Times bestseller list can charge more in their speaker fees. So if you are a business writer, right, you are in the thought leader space, you are going and speaking at conferences, or you are getting hired to be a consultant, being stamped with the New York Times seal of approval means that you can charge people more money to hear you say that idea in a different context.
0: I actually talked to some folks in the thoughtfluencer space about all this on background. They understandably did not want to reveal themselves. But basically, the strategy to try to bulk buy your way onto the bestseller list without incurring the shame of the scarlet dagger is this. When you are a bizfluencer and you have a new book coming out, what you do is you book as many fancy speaking gigs as possible around the time of your book release. And instead of taking your usual, you know, $20,000 speaking fee, you instead ask the company to buy a certain number of your books. And to avoid tipping off the data crunchers at the New York Times, you hire a shadowy firm to essentially launder these bulk book purchases so that they look like organic individual sales. And after all that, there isn't any guarantee it'll work. Remember, the Times uses its own top-secret methodology to determine which books make the list, and authors who engage in bulk buying run the risk of getting found out and potentially earning that scarlet dagger next to their name on the list. Now, the New York Times has the reputation of playing extremely close to the chest about the inner workings of the bestseller list, but just a couple days before we went to air, when we reached out to the Times, they agreed to hop on the phone. So we spoke with Assistant Managing Editor Patrick Healy, who oversees standards across the newsroom, including the bestseller list team.
15: Are you like the great-great-grandboss of the people who are putting the list together?
20: maybe like a kindly uncle who cares a lot about details.
0: Patrick says the Times is fully aware of the many shenanigans authors have occasionally used to try to game the list. But he says the system they've developed is able to identify those cases, and that they're able to communicate their findings to readers with tools like the dagger. Now, he did push back on the characterization of their methodology as some kind of secret formula. To him, a formula sounds a bit too simple. He says the bestseller list methodology captures the majority of book sales across the country.
20: It's based on data. It's not based on a personal preference or a person putting their thumb on the scale. Our bestseller list has nothing to do, for instance, with our book review or whether a book has been assessed by one of our critics. And because we want the lists to reflect organic demand, we're really focused on that rigorous application of our methodology so that our audience believes in the list, trusts in the list, comes back to the list every week.
0: The bestseller team collects all that data and does extensive analysis, Patrick says, in order to fulfill the core purpose of the list, in order to accurately reflect the nation's literary tastes to itself. Now, maybe it goes without saying, but when it came to the Planet Money book, neither my grandboss Alex nor the publicist at Norton seemed all that interested in engaging the services of a gray market book launderer and risking that reputational dagger. Luckily, Laura told me there are more traditional ways authors and their publishers often try to up their odds of getting onto the list, mostly aimed at juicing those crucial pre-sales numbers.
14: They might launch pre-order campaigns where they are speaking on podcasts and they are targeting newsletters and they're doing everything that they can to generate buzz around their forthcoming title. They might launch giveaways.
15: Sweeten the deal a little bit.
14: Exactly.
0: For the Planet Money book, the person in charge of thinking about pre-sales is a senior publicity director named Rachel Salzman. Rachel works at Norton, which is the publisher of the Planet Money book, and I should say a financial supporter of NPR. Rachel started putting together a plan for how to launch the book about a year ago, because getting the timing right is key.
21: Because you know that if you do all these things in sequence, close together, that is kind of how you leverage yourself onto the list. This is all supposed to help the book get off the ground and achieve liftoff.
0: And while it may not be literal rocket science, there are ways to try to launch that book into the stratosphere. There's, of course, traditional publicity, having the author go onto TV and radio shows, on podcasts or book talk. But that pre-order strategy is crucial to maximize your odds of getting onto the bestseller list. Because all of the copies you can convince people to pre-order in the months before launch, they all get counted in the first week of sales. So the big challenge before Rachel and my grandboss Alex is how to persuade people to buy the book before it's out.
22: Norton talked a lot about how important pre-sales were, which is why the book goes on pre-sale 6 months before launch day, which seemed crazy to me.
15: Yeah.
22: And they have like a sequence of things you do because the pre-sales start the snowball.
0: Most importantly, they had to come up with an incentive for people to buy the book early. Alex and the marketing team at Norton eventually settle on offering a poster based on our Laws of the Office episode. It was sort of a visual parody on those OSHA-style workplace posters and was almost designed to be included with every book until it ended up being too expensive. So 6 months before launch day, Planet Money announces this incentive, and pretty quickly the pre-orders start rolling in. While that's off to the races, Rachel and her team are figuring out the other big part of the plan, using a live event tour to juice our opening week sales. And Alex and Rachel decide to use one kind of pre-sale model in particular, to make many of the book tour tickets include a book
15: purchase.
21: That model is great because then you have a guaranteed book sale. So in theory, if you sell 100 tickets, you've sold 100 books.
15: All of this would mean that if enough people bought tickets to the tour, we'd also be selling potentially thousands of copies of the book, which would all count towards that crucial first week of sales. It would turn the tour into a book-selling machine. And in what feels like the blink of an eye, finally the moment of truth arrives. On Tuesday, April 7th, this book that has consumed so many of our collective waking hours over the past several years finally launches at bookstores around the country. But just as all the brand new books start arriving at the homes of the couple thousand people who did pre-order the book, a problem arises.
2: When did you first become aware that there might be some sort of wrinkle with our pre-order strategy?
22: On publish day. Like, I think they were, like, nearly instantaneous.
15: Since the moment the book launched, Alex had been feverishly refreshing the book's page on Amazon to check our rankings and our reviews. And pretty soon, he notices a pattern.
22: If you look on Amazon, like, the first comments are not people talking about the book. They're talking about the poster. There's a couple one-star reviews, which, you know, say things like, book looks great, can't wait to read it, but the poster didn't come.
15: Yes, the poster. A few days after launch, somewhere around a third of the Amazon reviews for the Planet Money book are one-star reviews. The problem had to do with the highly touted Laws of the Office poster that Planet Money and Norton had used to convince people to buy the book early. You see, due to the complexities of shipping and printing logistics, it just wasn't possible to ship the poster with the actual book. It had to be printed and sent separately. And apparently the process Planet Money came up with, that people who ordered the book early needed to fill out a separate form to get the poster, that message did not make it to a lot of people who pre-ordered the book. And so they took to Amazon to complain. But when my grand boss Alex sees this, yes, he's worried about how to get people their poster, but he's also wondering about how this slew of one-star reviews might affect would-be book buyers during this crucial first week.
22: So then on the day that everybody's going to go to Amazon to maybe buy the book because it just launched, they see the lower rating, which is just like, oh, what a bummer. And like, is this stopping people? Are people going to go down and look at what the reviews are bad about or just think the book is bad somehow?
15: And when a steady stream of disgruntled messages starts to hit the Planet Money email inbox too, we start to wonder whether we might have just risked alienating some of our most faithful fans and scuttled our efforts to get on the bestseller list in one fell promotional faux pas. Alex shifts into problem-solving mode. He scrambles to throw a promo in the feed, apologizing and giving listeners instructions for how to now get the poster. And the book tour picks up. Alex and the book's lead author, Alex Mayasi, head out to meet different Planet Money hosts and special guests in new cities every couple months.
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27: Hi. We're honored to
3: So people are still reading books?
5: Absolutely. We think so. This is the radio and they read books.
15: The first week after launch is a blitzkrieg of Planet Money book publicity. All of which brings us back to that Wednesday afternoon when I walked over to Norton's office in New York to find out whether we would ultimately make the bestseller list. It's 8 days after the launch of the Planet Money book when I meet up with our book editor, Tom Mayer. I arrive a few minutes after 4 p.m., shortly before the New York Times usually sends out the latest bestseller list for the week. And surprisingly soon, a little group of people led by Rachel Saltzman come and knock on the door to his office.
28: There's people here. We have news.
29: What?
28: The news.
30: We have news.
31: We have top bestseller news.
28: What do we got? What do we
31: what
28: got?
31: What do we got? We've got
30: number non-fiction. 3 on the print hardcover nonfiction list.
28: Yes!
15: The publicity strategy seems to have worked. Thanks in no small part to all the listeners out there who pre-ordered the book or came out to see a live show. Tom says next, it's time to call up the book's author, Alex Mayasi, and my grand boss, Alex, to deliver the good news.
28: We have published a New York Times bestseller.
29: Woo!
28: Congratulations. We are number 3 in general nonfiction.
1: We have done very, very well.
4: Wait, we're number three?
1: We're number three.
4: Oh, man. I thought we were going to, like, skirt by just at the bottom in the best case scenario. Wow. Wow.
6: You're like a bronze medal? Has happened? I don't know what.
4: No, it feels like a gold medal.
0: A medal that might translate into actual gold, or revenue at least, because being anointed to the bestseller list means Planet Money can now call itself a best-selling author podcast. Tom says Norton can put New York Times bestseller in every ad they run henceforth. And to get back to the central mission of basically every Planet Money series, to follow the money, when I ask Tom about what reaching the bestseller list might mean for Norton's investment, he tells me that in the book business, they often don't get a full financial picture until years after a book is published.
1: All books have a pretty predictable sales trajectory where they go up and then they eventually decay over time. The higher you can start, the farther that tail goes. So having a New York Times bestseller, having a book that's sold a lot of copies to start is a great place to be.
2: Okay, so the snowball has kind of started to roll now.
1: That's what we hope. That's what we hope.
0: Getting to profitability on any given book, even a bestseller, could involve multiple print runs of the hardcover version and then the paperback edition after that. If the book continues to sell well enough to cover Norton's initial advance of $1 million or so, NPR will start to receive royalties on every additional copy sold, often around a few bucks per hardcover. And selling enough copies to start receiving royalties is relatively rare. Even hitting the bestseller list isn't a guarantee of earning out your advance and making a fortune. But if the Planet Money book keeps on selling, the show might even be tempted to do another book. Because having now reached the bestseller list,
4: it might make it easier for us to get a second book deal if we decide we want to do that. And we maybe get more for the advance, I think. Like, I don't know, presumably, right?
2: Is it finally time to pitch 50 Shades of Green?
4: How about this? You go run the plot summary by HR. And if they sign off on it as something you can send to your colleagues to edit, I will seriously consider it.
2: You got a deal.
4: I'm such a pushover.
0: One final note on all of this. The Planet Money book has actually fallen back off the bestseller list. But, you know, once a New York Times bestselling author, always a New York Times bestselling author. In any event, now whenever I see that little New York Times bestseller sticker on the cover of a book, I can't help but think of all the machinations, both dastardly and wholesome, that earned them that sticker. And I think of the many books that might have sold more copies and yet still failed to make the list. And reader, now I hope you will too. We of course have to take a moment to thank all of you listeners out there for being an integral part of this project. By buying the book and coming to our shows, we are so grateful for your support. Thank you. If you are still waiting for your poster, we hear they'll be arriving by around June. This episode was produced by Willa Rubin with help from Emma Peasley. Alex Goldmark, my grand boss, is our executive producer. I'm Alexi Horowitz-Ghazi. Thanks for listening. So Guy Raz, you're here to tell us what's coming up on How I Built This?
7: Yes, indeed. Thank you, Alexi. 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And Jonah helps one entrepreneur think about expanding into new markets and shares how he's retooling BuzzFeed into an AI-inspired entertainment and media company. 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

0: on the show who will help me try to help you. And if you're building something and you need advice, give us a call and you just might be the next guest on the show. 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And you can also send us a voice memo at hibt@id.wondery.com and make sure to tell us how to reach you. All right, let's get to it. Joining me this week is BuzzFeed founder and CEO Jonah Peretti. Jonah, welcome back to the show.
1: Thanks for having me.
0: So you were first on back in 2017 to tell us a story about how you started BuzzFeed, and that was a long time ago. I mean, we did that live in New York City. It was fun. I had fun. Hope you did.
1: Yeah, it was great.
0: And if anyone listening missed that episode and you want to go back and listen, it's a great episode. It involves the founding of Huffington Post, and Arianna Huffington makes an appearance in the show. All kinds of things happened. We will drop a link to it in our episode show notes. So basically, the BuzzFeed story really began about 20 years ago, back in 2006. For a time, it was the most fun place on the internet. The site had online quizzes and listicles. And over time, BuzzFeed started to be talked about as the future of journalism. It even won a Pulitzer Prize in 2021. But today, the internet is a much different place than it was when we first told the story. And BuzzFeed, like many other similar sites like Vice and others, has faced its share of challenges. It was a recent article in the New York Times with the headline, "Can Jonah Peretti Save BuzzFeed?" So, Jonah, let's start with that question. Can you save BuzzFeed? What's going on right now with BuzzFeed?
1: So I would argue that BuzzFeed is still one of the most fun places on the internet. You know, tens of millions of people every month coming to BuzzFeed. We also have HuffPost, another Pulitzer-winning yep. news brand. And so
0: that you guys acquired, I think, in 2020.
1: Yeah, so I started it, you know, over 20 years ago, and then it was sold to AOL, and then had the opportunity to buy it back. So now HuffPost is our news brand. And so we've had a lot of changes over the years, and the way the internet works has really dramatically changed. The biggest difference is that content from publishers used to go viral on Facebook all the time, and everyone used to be on Facebook. Mm-hmm. Now the social web is really fragmented. Some people are on Facebook, some on Instagram, some on TikTok. So, you know, some are quitting the apps entirely and trying to be more intentional with their attention and time. And so you don't see content from publishers fly across these social media the way you used to. And so our business has radically changed. Now people come directly to BuzzFeed, coming to our front page, coming directly to our site, and building community. So BuzzFeed now has really a very active comments section that we put mm-hmm. a lot of attention into. HuffPost has had tremendous growth in membership. The biggest thing we have to figure out as a company is some of these legacy things that encumber the business, you know, mm-hmm. so pre-COVID real estate that we still have leases on, debt payments, some of the restructuring costs, like all these things have weighed down our business. And we've made a lot of progress, but we still have more work to do on that. And yeah. And I think one of the things that you cover in your show is the way entrepreneurs have to continually reinvent their businesses mm-hmm. and change what they're doing. And
0: no question.
1: Yeah.
0: Yeah. You know, I think about when you started this business 20 years ago. I mean, you were a younger guy and you've had a lot of experience running a business now for 20 years as the CEO. But, you know, you are in a rocky period. It's not a secret that you've told investors that you guys are at risk of not continuing by the end of this year if you run out of cash. So tell me how you sort of plan to turn this ship around.
1: Yeah, so we did, what happened was we disclosed what's called a going concern.
0: Yeah.
1: And that is a technical accounting term that means that you have liabilities within the next year that you can't cover with your current cash balance. So our plan and management's plan is to resolve that going concern and really going back to founder mode of saying, "Hey, we got to reinvent the company for this near future." And wanting investors to know there's risk to that, but also now we're getting back to what we love most, which is innovating and creating new things. We launched this new incubator branch office. We have new apps.
0: Yeah, tell me about that. This is all around AI apps, right?
1: Yeah, I mean, I think the apps use AI, but I think anytime you're building something new now, there'll be some AI aspect to it. The main thing isn't that it's AI. The main thing is that it's starting fresh to build things for

0: the world as it exists today. One of the apps that is really fun is, if you search in the Apple App Store, is Conjure Camera. You get one challenge every day from a mysterious spirit, and you take pictures with the camera, and it shows you unseen things that are in the world around you. And so building things like that are, you know, really exciting for me, because it gets back to the reinventing it and creating new things and seeing a lot of excitement in the new models that we're developing around community, memberships, and new ways of operating.
1: All right. Well, it'd be interesting to follow and see what happens. And of course, I'm wishing you great luck. Are you ready to take a call from somebody who is looking for advice from us?
0: Yeah, let's do it.
1: Let's do it. Okay. Welcome to the Advice Line. You're on with Jonah Peretti, founder of BuzzFeed. Please tell us your name, where you're calling from, and just a little bit about your business.
2: Hi, Guy. Hi, Jonah. My name is Anthony Cortez. I'm calling from Miami, Florida, and I'm the CEO and founder of MotionFlix. We bring movies beyond the traditional theater and into the open air, creating a five-star cinema under the stars with plush seating, personal headphones, and elevated concession service.
1: Wow. Well, thanks for calling in, Anthony. So it's MotionFlix. So you are a company that mounts outdoor movie experiences, basically?
2: Correct. Yeah, we pop up pretty much anywhere. The beach, rooftops, backyards, anywhere you can think of.
1: And you bring everything. You bring the screen, you bring the chairs, you bring the headphones.
2: Yes, screen, headphones, concession. We have popcorn attendants that serve throughout the event. Everything that's in the theater comes to you in the outdoors. So cities will bring us on to do community events in their parks and sponsored events.
1: Nice. So how did this business start?
2: Yeah, so I have always had a love for events, and my business partner has a background in property management. So during COVID, we kind of were just like everyone else trying to figure out how can we adapt to this new way of living. And we found that there was a lot of budgets that weren't being used for resident events because of COVID. So we kind of thought, how can we come up with a creative way for people to gather outdoors with proper social distancing and use these budgets that people have? So we kind of came up with the concept. It was supposed to be temporary, and then it snowballs, and now we're in Los Angeles, San Diego, Orlando, Tampa, and now just Miami. We're just launched.
1: Wow, that's awesome. Congrats. And tell me a little bit about your business. What did you guys do in overall sales last year?
2: Last year, we did a little over $1 million.
1: Nice. Okay, so before I bring Jonah in, what is your question or challenge you're trying to solve?
2: Yeah, since our business is seasonal, we do outdoor events, and cash flow can be challenging. How can we continue launching new markets ourselves while also attracting aspiring entrepreneurs we can invest in to operate and own a share of each market? And is this the right model to scale efficiently?
1: All right. Awesome. Jonah Peretti, I want to bring you in. Thoughts or ideas or questions that you might have for Anthony before we tackle his question?
0: Yeah, I guess one question is how much in advance do you promote a screening? And do you think it's important that people have a lot of advance notice? Or, you know, if you saw that there was going to be some really good weather in the winter or something, could you get people to come like more quickly to an event?
2: Yeah, that's a great question. So we're brought on typically by the location. So typically these locations will plan out their schedules way in advance. So typically in January or Q1, they're planning their programming for the year. So we usually already have kind of our set dates. And then we do have weather and what we call weather insurance. If there's rain on the radar, we will move the date at no extra cost to the client.
1: Anthony, I have a question for you. You mentioned that you're in Los Angeles and Miami and San Diego and a few other places. So your question is around how can we invest in entrepreneurs who want to operate these for us? Are you doing any of that right now, or are you and your partner running all these events in these different cities?
2: We are doing it right now slowly. So the majority of our business, of course, is in LA because of the love for film there and the weather. So we do have a really great operations manager, Leanne, there that manages all of SoCal. And then I'm here kind of expanding into Florida and working on that. My goal is to expand to all major cities, kind of in the same business model where we give a salary and then a percentage of net profit to each partner.
1: All right, we're going to take a quick break, but we'll be right back with more advice from BuzzFeed founder Jonah Peretti. Stay with us. I'm Guy Raz, and you're listening to The Advice Line here on How I Built This.
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1: Hey, welcome back to the Advice Line on How I Built This. I'm Guy Raz. Before the break, we heard from a caller who is looking for the best way to grow his pop-up outdoor movie theater business. And BuzzFeed founder Jonah Peretti joined me with some pretty great advice.
0: When you're thinking about these entrepreneurs who are doing it in other cities, what is it that keeps them from just going rogue and doing their own outdoor event? And like, what do they get from you that makes it feel like a no-brainer to work with you instead of just kind of doing it independently?
2: Yeah, that's a great question. So luckily, because my business partner has the experience in property management, he's managed a few buildings, we've been lucky to really kind of know how to get fully insured with these properties that are on a national level. So we pretty much already have clientele as we open in each market. It's a really low risk for us and also the partners. So I'm wondering if that's the best way to do it, or just having a team that, and we kind of manage it from, you know, wherever we are.
1: Yeah.
0: I think this would be very hard, but if you could figure out a more real-time way of being able to quickly spin up a movie experience, that feels like something that is could be pretty exciting and defensible, where like there's going to be a good weather day, you know, 3 days from now, and you have organizations or real estate or places that you know you can quickly spin this up, and people get an alert that some iconic movie is going to show or some special thing is going to show, and it kind of like happens in this way that feels magical and fast and surprising and spontaneous.
2: I love that.
0: But it also might open up, you know, when there's gaps or extra, you know, the way a pop-up store will take advantage of real estate between like one lease and another, they'll find a spot where they get really cheap real estate in a cool spot and do a pop-up.
2: Yeah.
0: Like, is there a way to make this almost like a real-time platform where you're able to do this and people can connect to it and grab it and use it for the screening idea they have, no matter where they are in the country, to make something happen quickly?
2: Yeah, that's a great idea.
0: And then there's the marketplace model, where you basically have real estate people who say, I have this space that's suitable for this, and I get to put which dates it's open, you know, more like the Airbnb model. And then you have a set of standards that you have for these kinds of things. And then it's like the freelance labor, the real estate, and all, and then your brand all comes together where people can do that. And then partnerships potentially with, you know, the streamers that want to show movies, you know, too. So you can have selection of which movies you might have the rights to show. And you could potentially, you know, have something where it could really scale to be massive, but you'd have the challenges of a marketplace of priming the pump and getting the demand on all the different sides of the marketplace, but it could also be something massive.
1: Yeah. It's great. I mean, look, in-person events, there's a lot of, in an era of sort of disaggregation and everybody kind of plugged into their computers, I'm sure you know there's a lot of talk and excitement about the future of live events, and I think that there's something to that because people do want to connect. They want to be around other people. So,
2: totally.
1: And it sounds like you are leaning towards actually having people as employees in cities around the country, training them and having them run the business in different cities.
2: Yeah, so I guess it's kind of my passion because I was given the opportunity when I was younger to have my first business and someone invested in me. So it's kind of more of a passion thing. And I wonder if that's really something that is scalable, is giving an opportunity to people that want to start their own business. And we put up the upfront cost because it's so low to start a motion flicks in a location. So it's kind of more like a passion, but I don't know if that's, you know, something that's scalable or a good way to.
1: I mean, a franchise model can scale very quickly. It's very risky, and it requires a whole lot of work to maintain control over it. Jonah, final thoughts for Anthony?
0: Just a random little extra idea, which is you should do one in the middle of winter. Serve soup.
2: I love that.
1: Yeah, blankets, yeah.
0: It'd get some social media pickup if, you know, these people went and, you know, pick the coldest day of the year. And,
1: heat lamps, blankets. Marshmallows.
0: Like a Buffalo Bills game, but for a movie.
2: I love that. That's a great idea. I'm going to do that. Thank you.
1: Anthony Cortez, a company's called Motion Flicks. Thanks for calling in.
2: Thank you so much.
1: Jonah, before I let you go, a question that I ask everybody who comes onto the advice line, which is if you were, you know, with 20 years now of experience running this business, if you could go back to where you were in 2006 when you were just starting out BuzzFeed and you could give yourself some advice knowing what you know now. You know, 20 years on, what would have been helpful for you to know back then?
0: I feel like advice is somewhat overrated. It's like there's these moments in time when the world opens up and there's possibilities to create new things, and they're kind of rare, and you have to be in the right place. And reading everything about founders and knowing everything about, like, it sometimes I've seen that lead to paralysis where people have trouble just getting obsessed with something that they notice in their life and just throwing themselves into it because they can't help themselves because they're obsessed with it. And I'm happy that when I was young, I got obsessed with, you know, how do things go viral on the internet? And I like followed that path because I think there's only, you need a confluence of something that you're truly obsessed with and an opening in the world where that thing can be something bigger. And, you know, there's a million tactical things that if I had a time machine, I could not do a SPAC acquisition where we take on a bunch of debt, you know, before and go public without raising capital. I would tell my younger self not to do that. but we're digging our way out of that particular predicament. And the important thing is that you find a path that is truly something where you can't help yourself doing it. Not that you've thought about every option and are pursuing the one that you think is the best option. It's usually doesn't work that way.
1: Yeah. Jonah, thanks so much for coming on the show.
0: Thanks for having me. It's fun.
1: That's Jonah Peretti, founder and CEO of BuzzFeed. Thanks so much for listening to the show this week. Please make sure to check out my newsletter. You can sign up for it for free at guyraz.com. This episode was produced by Catherine Seifer with music composed by Ramtin Arablouei. This hour of Planet Money and How I Built This was produced by Carrie Thompson. I'm Guy Raz, and you've been listening to How I Built This.
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7: Good morning. 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Coming up next is Wait, Wait, Don't Tell Me. It's sunny with a high near 91 today here in El Paso, and later tonight it will be clear with a low around 68. Looking ahead, tomorrow we'll expect some patchy blowing dust after 1 p.m. You're invited to Family Storytime every Tuesday from 4 to 5 p.m. in the Illumina Public Library in its Agua Dulce branch. 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

0: From NPR and WBEZ Chicago, this is Wait, Wait, Don't Tell Me, the NPR News Quiz. I'm Bill Curtis.
1: And I'm Peter Sagal. For years, fans of cruise ships have tried to convince their friends to join them, saying, aw, norovirus isn't that bad. And it turns out, comparatively speaking, they were right. We'll ask what made every other cruise ever look like paradise. Plus, Ken Jennings, who first joined us after becoming the Jeopardy champion, comes back to tell us what it's like to be the host. All that, plus Bill Curtis tells us why he himself never watches Love Island.
0: I do it every day. I'm not interested in watching it on TV.
1: We'll ask who won't be watching what on our quiz coming up right after this hour's news.
2: Live from NPR News in Washington, I'm Nora Rahm. China confirmed it would purchase some U.S. planes after their two leaders met in Beijing earlier this week. And as NPR's Emily Fang reports, Beijing also says the two countries will increase some agriculture imports, too.
3: Beijing lavishly hosted Trump last Thursday and Friday, but so far the two countries have not announced any major trade or diplomatic agreements. Trump said China was going to buy 200 Boeing planes, but China has not confirmed the number. China also will get to buy American plane engine parts. Last year, the U.S. had briefly banned those sales to China's state-owned aerospace company Comac, which has struggled to design their own engines. China's Commerce Ministry also says there will be a new investment and trade council set up to discuss lowering tariffs and for potentially opening the China market up to more American poultry and beef. China said it wanted the U.S. to lift trade barriers for their dairy products and plants like potted bonsais. Emily Fang, NPR News.
2: Voters in Louisiana head to the polls today. Races for the U.S. House of Representatives were postponed after Governor Jeff Landry canceled them following a Supreme Court ruling that the state's maps were unconstitutional. The Gulf States newsroom's Drew Hawkins reports Senate primaries are on the ballot, including Republican Senator Bill Cassidy's reelection bid. He faces a Trump-backed challenger.
4: Senator Bill Cassidy is running against two Republicans. One, State Treasurer John Fleming, once served as Deputy Chief of Staff for President Trump. And another, Representative Julia Letlow, who's been endorsed by Trump. At a campaign event in Lafayette, Louisiana earlier this week, Cassidy brushed aside concerns Republican voters may have over his vote to impeach President Trump in 2021.
5: So if somebody wants to be stuck in the past, I can't help that.
4: Cassidy says he's focused on advancing Trump's agenda, touting several bills he helped write that the president signed. For NPR News, I'm Drew Hawkins in New Orleans.
2: Artificial intelligence is speeding the growth of new businesses, especially among Gen Z entrepreneurs. That's according to a report from the payroll management company Gusto. NPR's Andrea Hsu reports.
6: Gusto surveyed just over 1,000 entrepreneurs who launched businesses in 2025. Half said AI made the process significantly faster or less expensive. Aaron Terrazas is Gusto's economist.
7: Think about a young startup in the past having to hire lawyers. It's very expensive. Having to hire admins was a luxury.
6: Now, a growing share of new business owners are using AI chatbots to answer legal questions, handle accounting, and write emails. And Gusto found the younger the entrepreneur, the more likely they were to rely on AI. More than 70% of Gen Zers under the age of 30 used AI to launch their businesses, compared with just over half of Gen Xers. Andrea Hsu, NPR News.
2: This is NPR News. Health workers are trying to contain an Ebola outbreak in the Democratic Republic of Congo. Authorities say at least 80 people have died. This is the 17th outbreak in Congo since 1976. The final of the Eurovision Song Contest takes place in Vienna, Austria tonight. British fans are wondering if their national humiliation will continue. Vicky Barker reports from London.
8: Britain's Eurovision hopes are pinned on this. The single Ein, Zwei, Drei by YouTuber Sam Battle, who performs under the name Look Mom No Computer. As a major Eurovision sponsor, Britain automatically makes the final, but it hasn't won since 1997. Last year's entry scored a mortifying nul point, no points. And British bookies are putting the odds of winning this year at 150-1. Battle is philosophical about his chances. He says, look, Mom, no points would make a great T-shirt slogan. For NPR News, I'm Vicky Barker in London.
2: A different sort of contest is underway this weekend in Angels Camp, California. It's the Calaveras County Fair, and that means it's time for the Jumping Frog Jubilee. Participants, known as frog jockeys, use various techniques to encourage their frogs, without touching them, to jump the farthest. The frogs must be locally caught bullfrogs, but organizers say they will be available for rent. The fair celebrates Mark Twain's short story, The Celebrated Jumping Frog of Calaveras County. I'm Nora Rahm, NPR News in Washington.
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0: From NPR and WBEZ Chicago, this is Wait, Wait, Don't Tell Me, the NPR News Quiz. Can't afford $6 gas? This voice is pure diesel. I'm Bill Curtis, and here is your host at the Studebaker Theater in the Fine Arts Building in Chicago, Illinois, Peter Sagal.
12: Thank you, Bill. Thank you, everybody. Thank you so much. We have a wonderful show for you today. Later on, we're going to be talking to the host of Jeopardy and, of course, still the record holder for consecutive wins on that show, Ken Jennings. We assume he being who he is, he will easily win our quiz. Then next week, be our guest again and will be for the next 74 episodes of Wait, Wait, Don't Tell Me. You do not have to answer in the form of a question. For us, just give us a call. The number is 1-888-WAIT-WAIT. That's 1-888-924-8924. Let's welcome our first listener contestant. Hi, you're on Wait, Wait, Don't Tell Me.
13: Hi, this is Veronica Brooks Wee from Raleigh, North Carolina.
12: Well, how are things down there in Raleigh?
13: Pretty Raleigh-ish.
12: Raleigh-ish. What do you do there?
13: So I actually work for a national nonprofit. I'm the senior vice president of research and policy.
12: Oh, that's cool. So that's a thoughtful intellectual job.
13: Yeah.
12: That was a thoughtful intellectual noise. Well, Veronica, welcome to our show. Let me introduce you to our panel this week. First, you can see her co-hosting her show, Frankenbaby, at Union Hall in Brooklyn on May 18th. It's Joelle Nicole Johnson.
14: Hello, Veronica.
12: Next, he's a humorist and the founder of Hatch Space Community Woodworking Shop, now taking applications for their fall furniture making intensive in Brattleboro, Vermont. It's Tom Baudette.
15: Hello, Veronica.
12: And finally, a contributor to CBS Sunday Morning, it's Faith Saley.
14: Hey, Veronica.
12: So, Veronica, welcome to the show. You, of course, are going to play Who's Bill this time. Bill Curtis is going to read you three quotations from this week's news. If you can correctly identify or explain just two of them, you will win our prize. Any voice from our show you might choose for your voicemail. Are you ready to go?
13: This is a dream come true, so yes.
12: Is it? Well, that's exciting. All right. Here is your first quote. It's a text someone sent his fiance as he headed into quarantine after finally getting off his cruise ship.
0: I've never been so excited to go to Nebraska.
12: That was one of the cruise ship passengers now quarantining in Nebraska after being exposed to what?
13: Oh, is that the hantavirus?
12: Yeah, hantavirus, right? Yes. That passenger, by the way, who was exposed, was given the option of going home to Boston, where his fiance, who he was texting, lives, to isolate there, but instead chose to isolate for 43 days in Nebraska.
1: If anyone here present knows any reason why these two shall not be married.
15: I smell a shipboard romance.
1: This outbreak of this virus happened on not one of those big, you know, Carnival cruise type ships, but on a luxury adventure cruise, which costs about $12,000 a ticket. But you'll be glad to know this. The cruise company that operates it have heavily discounted all future cruises this year. That's true. It's the experience of the end of a lifetime.
15: It's in keeping. Like, these are adventurous people. They've got a lot of money, but they also, you know, they really wanted to do something off the map. And you come home with like a really exotic disease. That's like old school.
1: Yeah.
15: You know, like everybody, if you didn't come back from the tropics with malaria,
1: yeah, exactly.
15: You weren't there, right?
1: Yeah. I mean, you pay a premium price, you get a premium disease.
15: Yeah.
1: This is true. One passenger on the cruise disembarked before showing symptoms on this tiny island in the South Atlantic. So authorities, completely true, had to parachute in medical supplies and doctors to care for him. And my question is, did the doctors know how exactly they were getting there, right? This is a physician, you're told to do this thing. You're like, hey, guys, when do we land? And why are you opening the door? Your next quote is from President Trump.
0: I told people who've done swimming pools for me in the past, do me a favor, please.
1: Trump was talking about his renovations of what Washington, D.C. landmark?
13: Is it the reflecting pool?
1: It is the reflecting pool. Very good. President Trump said he decided to paint the reflecting pool on the National Mall blue. And he says it's because the pools at all his properties are blue. Okay, that's fine. But the big water slide and the swim-up bar, a bit much.
16: I think it's the irony that he's messing with the reflecting pool is this is a man who is incapable of reflection.
1: Mm. Well, I mean, you got to give him credit. There's no denying that the reflecting pool just wasn't working. Every time Trump looked into it, he saw an old man who had just crapped his pants.
15: So I've been relating to some of this. I've had a pool at our house since the boys were little.
1: Fancy.
15: And they're grown and gone, and I'm taking it out this year.
1: Really?
15: So I've been out there, I'm trying to dismantling things, and I'm enjoying it because I've been taking care of that freaking pool for like 15 years, and just like Trump's frustration, you know, they leak and it fit, you know, it'll, like you go out there in the morning, all of a sudden, oh, it's green, what? And so I knew a guy.
1: You knew a guy.
17: Yep. I love that. That was a very unrelatable rant, Tom. I love you.
15: Yeah.
1: What, Joel, are you saying you've never gone out to gaze upon your property and decided to make major changes?
17: Rip that pool out.
1: Yeah.
15: Is that way?
1: Have that removed. It no longer pleases me.
17: Take some of these extra houses down. What's going on?
15: I'm not used to being bougie, and I really was just then, wasn't I?
1: You really were.
17: Wow. Yeah. I like it.
15: Gosh, I made it.
16: This is a new Tom. Yeah. You're not leaving the light on anymore.
15: No. I'm going to stay at Holiday Inn.
1: Yeah. All right. Here is your last quote. It's from a commenter on the New York Times website.
0: I do it every day. I'm not interested in watching it on TV.
1: Now, that person was responding to news that what New York Times game is being made into a primetime NBC game show?
13: Oh, I know this because I am probably going to apply. It's Wordle.
1: It is Wordle. Well, this is very exciting. Have you ever had a coworker talk to you about his Wordle score until your eyes glaze over? Well, that's a TV show now. I don't know if this is going to work. I enjoy playing Wordle, fine. The only time I want to watch someone else play Wordle is when the dumbest guy in the plane is doing it in front of me. How is your first guess, Goose?
16: You know, this is just the feel-good show we need in 2022.
1: Yes, exactly.
16: This is like, what? Like, who talks about Wordle anymore? anymore.
1: No, you're right. Between like the new pandemic and Wordle, it has been a huge week for things I was already tired of 5 years ago. If they really want to capture the essence of Wordle, the way people play it, all the TV contestants should have to play while sitting on toilets.
15: Yeah, that's right.
16: It's so true.
15: God, this reminds me when I walked in on my son when he was a teenager, and he was watching people play video games on his video game.
1: Yes, like that's a thing that people do.
15: Mm. Right, and so what are you doing? He says, I'm watching these guys play this game. It's amazing. I says, I was upset because you played too much video game, and now you're just watching other people play video games. Yeah, right. No, you learn a lot.
17: Yeah. My boyfriend does that. He watches his friends play video games, and that's how I know he'll never cheat on me.
1: Bill, how did Veronica do in our quiz?
0: Her word is perfect.
16: Few extra letters there.
1: I know.
0: Yeah, 3-0.
1: 75% of you just said wouldn't work, seven-letter word. Congratulations, Veronica. Thank you so much for playing.
13: Thank you for having me.
1: Terrific. Take care. I hope you can S-P-E-S.

0: Right now, panel, it is time for you to answer some questions about this week's news. Tom, this week, a court in Australia dismissed the claim of a supermarket employee who said his employers had no right to tell him to cover up what?
1: He had no right to tell him to cover up. That's pretty. I'm not even going to need a hint. I don't even want to start guessing.
0: In Australian civil rights law, people with sagging pants are not a protected class.
1: Oh, my God. They're butt crack.
0: Exactly right. He sued because he felt his employer should not be allowed to tell him to cover up his plumber's crack. He believed it was rude for his supervisor at the supermarket to tell him to do that, to cover up what in Australia is also known as the bum crack. This was the fifth time he had brought that claim, only to be again dismissed. Man, the things some men will do to avoid buying a belt.
1: No.
2: Okay.
1: Okay,
2: now to the men on the stage.
0: Yes.
2: Y'all don't feel that?
0: I'm sorry.
2: Like when your booty crack is out to the men in the crowd, y'all don't feel that? I'm asking, for real. Yeah. Y'all don't feel that?
1: I feel that.
2: You feel it? That?
1: I do not show my bum crack.
2: Okay.
1: No, I do not.
3: But, you know, women get to show their upper cleavage, maybe it's male cleavage. Maybe it's like, here, take a little peek.
1: It is.
3: Take a little sexy peek.
0: You're right.
1: A little cleavage sticking out from under your kitchen sink.
0: Yeah. You're right. I mean, in a weird way, it's like
3: cleavage.
0: It's like you should do that, like with what society did with cleavage. You take it from being a point of shame to a sign of sexiness. Don't cover it up. Let's get some of those good-looking plumbers into something with a plunging crack line.
2: Mm-hmm. It's never a booty crack you want to see, though.
0: No.
2: It's true.
0: It really is. It's just never. Yeah, you're right.
2: Yeah, Michael B. Jordan ain't never out here with his cleavage.
0: Yeah.
4: Cracker Jack, hey! Cracker Jack, Cracker Jack, Cracker Jack, hey!
0: Coming up, grab your snorkel. We're headed to the beach in our Bluff the Listener game. Call 1-888-WAIT-WAIT to play. 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
10: 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From NPR, WBEZ Chicago, this is Wait, Wait, Don't Tell Me, the NPR News Quiz. I'm Bill Curtis. We are playing this week with Tom Baudette, Joyelle, Nicole Johnson, and Faith Saley. And here again is your host at the Studebaker Theater in Chicago, Illinois, Peter Sagal.
0: Thank you, Bill. Thank you, everybody. Right now it's time for the Wait, Wait, Don't Tell Me. Bluff the listener game. Call 1-888-WAIT-WAIT to play our game on the air. Hi, you are on Wait, Wait, Don't Tell Me.
11: Hi, my name is Lauren White, and I'm calling from Provo, Utah.
0: Provo, Utah, one of the most beautiful places there is in this country. What do you do there?
11: I'm currently a student for wildlife rehabilitation, and then I just DoorDash on the side.
0: Okay, all right. And you say you do wildlife rehabilitation. Do you have a particular favorite kind of wildlife?
11: Bat-eared fox.
0: The bat-eared fox. I will say that you sound adorable.
11: What is it about? They are so adorable. I went to South Africa and worked with them. They are so cute.
0: They're very cute. So basically, you sort of rank wildlife by cuteness like the rest of us do.
11: Yes, of course.
0: Okay. Glad to know that professionals are also just as shallow. Okay, great.
11: Yes.
0: Lauren, it's great to have you with us. You're going to play our game in which you must try to tell truth from fiction. Bill, what is Lauren's topic?
10: A day at the beach.
0: Ah, the beach where every year millions of vacationers go to discover they can get sand and crevices in their body they did not know they had. This week, an unusual beach story made the news. Our panelists are going to tell you about it. Pick the one who's telling the truth. You'll win the weight waiter of your choice on your voicemail. Are you ready to play?
11: Yes.
0: Okay, first up, let's hear from Joyelle Nicole Johnson.
12: A lot of couples dream of their wedding day. Those with a penchant for summer envision exchanging nuptials on the beach with the sun shining, waves crashing, and the songs of seagulls squawking. Marissa Bramwell and her fiancé, Java Coleman, were getting married on Whidbey Island in Washington State when they were interrupted by the least romantic sound ever, the deep, grotesque screeching of a beached gray whale. Luckily for Beached Boy, the bride, groom, and half the wedding party were marine biologists. While dressed in gowns and tuxedos, they jumped into action. Marissa and her maid of honor kept the whale cool and wet, while Javon, his best man, climbed atop and protected the blowhole with his wife's veil. When the high tide finally came in, they were able to see the whale, whom they lovingly named Jonah, float off into the sunset while they finished their nuptials, soaking wet and covered in sand. Of the mishap-turned-heroic situation, Marissa said, "The only thing that would have made this better is a harem of seals clapping as I kissed my groom."
0: A beach wedding interrupted by a beached whale. Your next beach bit comes from Tom Baudet.
1: Last Tuesday, fashion brand Commas held its Australian Fashion Week show on Sydney's Tamarama Beach. The brand is known for its, quote, effortless silhouettes and aesthetic blends of 1950s European beachwear with modern Australian seaside culture. What they hadn't quite counted on was modern Australian seaside culture crashing their show in the form of a local man ambling onto the beach for his morning swim. The man's unabashed stage 4 dad bod and relaxed arm whirling stood in stark contrast to the severe-looking models who strutted by displaying no excess movement or body hair for that matter. Australia's Today Show, which would be America's Tomorrow Show, interviewed the man, identified as David, who has been taking his morning swim at Tamarama Beach for 30 years and saw no reason not to do it again on Tuesday. And speaking for the low spark of high cholesterol dads everywhere, this is awesome.
0: A swimmer goes to the beach in Australia and ends up in the middle of a fashion show. Your last shorey story comes from Faith Saley.
13: When a dozen octogenarian French ladies gathered for their sunrise yoga class on a Normandy beach last week, they did not expect that striking a warrior pose would thrust them into battle. But just as they were starting sun salutations at 0600 hours, 75 Allied soldiers landed on the shore. The D-Day Reenactors Club had arrived from Ohio. Startled to see the little old ladies, one officer tackled a grandma to save her from an invisible mine planted by imaginary Nazis, yelling in his best high school French, "Excusez-moi, sur la plage!" One infantryman decided to become a conscientious objector and fell into child's pose. Because this was a French beach, several of the aged ladies were topless, which came as a shock to the fresh-faced American GIs. Several troops stopped in their tracks until a sergeant yelled, "Move it, boys! We've got the bigger bazookas!"
0: All right, one of these things... unexpectedly occurred on a beach. Was it from Joelle Nicole Johnson, a beach wedding getting interrupted by a beached whale who, fortunately for him or it, the wedding was of marine biologists, from Tom Baudet, a dad bod swimmer guy, walks down to the beach to go swimming and finds himself right in the middle of a fashion show runway, or from Faith Saley, a yoga class on the beach in Normandy, France, gets invaded by D-Day reenactors. Which of these was the real story of a surprising day at the beach?
11: I think I'm going to go with Tom's story, the David going on to the fashion week.
0: You're going to go for the swimmer in Australia who walked down and found himself standing amid all the models on the beach in Australia. Well, we have, to bring you the correct answer, the actual beachgoer.
14: I have to say an apology to the fashion designer. When I got to the top of the stairs yesterday, I saw the model, and I suddenly went, I'm the lead model.
0: That was David Handley talking to Australia Today about his accidental modeling debut. Congratulations, Lauren. You got it right. You earned a point for Tom, and you've won our prize, the voice of your choice, on your voicemail.
1: Thank you, Lauren.
11: Thank you so much.
0: And now the game where people who've done a lot do a little more. About 20 years ago, we were delighted to welcome to our show Ken Jennings, who had just set a record for winning on Jeopardy that still stands today. Then, a few years later, we were joined by Ken Jennings, best-selling author. Today, we are thrilled to welcome Ken Jennings, the host of Jeopardy. I wonder if these guys know each other. Ken Jennings, welcome back to Wait, Wait, Don't Tell Me.
15: Thank you for having all three of us back on, Peter.
0: It's a pleasure. So, as you know, Ken, as I may have mentioned bitterly a number of times when we've spoken, I myself was on Jeopardy many, many years ago. I did not do as well as you. But one of my memories was during lunch, I sat near Alex Trebek, the legendary host, and I heard him telling his producers, you know, nobody understands, this is the hardest job in show business. Now that you are in the host's chair or podium on Jeopardy, do you agree?
15: Well, of course, it always flatters the person in the job to point out how hard it is.
0: Yes.
15: But I will absolutely back up Alex here. I mean, after he passed away, sadly, you know, during that guest hosting rotation, we had a lot of broadcasters in who had done everything. We had people who had reported from war zones, and to a person, they all said, wow, this game moves really fast. And I don't mean to imply that a trivia quiz show is as important as being in a war zone, but there is a unique skill set, and Alex was amazing at it, and I don't have anywhere near his level of grace or riz, but I'm going to try.
0: Now, we heard that during that period, as you say, when many people were trying, they tried a lot of people as the host of Jeopardy, that they went through training to do it. Did you? Is there Jeopardy host training?
15: There is Jeopardy boot camp. The Jeopardy writers, the people who write the clues, impersonate Jeopardy contestants.
0: Okay.
15: Just to put you through your paces. And at first, they impersonate well-behaved Jeopardy contestants doing the things we expect.
0: Sure.
15: As your difficulty level grows, they impersonate increasingly unruly and disobedient Jeopardy contestants just to see what the host would do.
0: Really? So can you give me some of the simulations?
15: Just the little niceties of Jeopardy start going unobserved because a lot of these are related to rules. You know, we're a serious game, Peter. I'm not saying that not my job is not a very serious segment, but we take Jeopardy seriously.
0: Yeah, you know, well, okay, fine. So you've been doing it for a while. Has anybody sworn audibly after screwing something up?
15: I feel confident that Jeopardy has violated the George Carlin rule on a few occasions. wasn't me.
0: Yeah. I remember when I was on, I think I said all seven at once after one question. You, obviously, because of your extraordinary success as a contestant, must have aspired to be a contestant for a while before you went on the show. Did you also ever want to be the host?
15: No, but over the years, many people would ask me, hey, clearly, if Alex were ever to retire, you'd be on the shortlist, and I would just laugh at them. No, that would be a very, outside the box, kind of a Willy Wonka way to run a game show. If you invited back the lucky little boy who won the game and gave him the factory. Yeah. Nobody's going to do that in TV. But it turns out Jeopardy is kind of its own little institution, and it runs by its own rules.
0: Yeah, and there you are. Apparently, if you are the champion, they make you the host. Everybody who watches Jeopardy knows that after the first commercial break, when we come back, the host, now you, used to be Alex, comes over and talks to the panelists. Is that as difficult as it looks?
15: It's hard for the contestants. I actually really enjoy it. That was always the part of the show that I thought was a little bit cringy. Even as a kid, I would sometimes have to leave the room during a boring story. It's like Jeopardy stops for a second and Curb Your Enthusiasm begins.
0: Yes. That's where the theme song changes just at that moment.
15: The tuba comes in. So I worked very hard on making that a little more engaging. And the fact is, Peter, I've gone my whole life trying to get out of conversations with people for about 20 seconds. So, I was made for this.
0: Famously, I believe this is famous, that when you did your amazing run of 74 shows, after the first, I don't know, 20, you ran out of interesting things to say about yourself. You were a young man. You'd only done so much. So that you just started making stuff up to talk about with Alex. Is that right?
15: I ran out of ideas very early on. Like, if you see my fourth game, it's getting a little... The anecdotes are a little cringe. But what I found out is nobody fact-checks these.
0: You know, really?
15: Have the New Yorker's staff, Peter. Like, right. you shouldn't say you have a purple heart, but if you tell us you were a birthday clown, we are not going to LinkedIn.
0: Right.
15: You
0: know? Yes. I was watching Celebrity Jeopardy, where I expected, because I know some celebrities, the questions to be a little easier. I was very impressed. The celebrities have gotten good. Do you think so?
15: I feel like the celebrities don't get enough credit. I think generally people assume, I think because of the Will Ferrell sketches, people assume Celebrity Jeopardy is a cakewalk where it's like states that rhyme with Schmellaware.
0: Right.
15: And as a result... I think they don't give the celebrities enough credit. Certainly we want them to play well. We know they're playing for charity. It depends on the category. If it's showbiz, you can ask celebs harder questions, perhaps, than civilians. So
0: right.
15: It might depend on the category.
0: Yeah, but if it's like working for a living for real, that... yeah.
15: I'll take not having an assistant for 6 months.
1: Ken, is there any plans for, like, a dumbass Jeopardy? Did I have a request?
2: Yes.
15: I was going to say, well, you know, that show already airs and it's called, and then I realized I would get in trouble. So I'm
0: yes,
15: like,
0: okay. Oh, my God. Well, Ken Jennings, it is always a pleasure to have you with us. This time, we have asked you here to play a game we're calling...
10: What is H&R Block?
0: As some people may remember, your Jeopardy win streak ended with a question about H&R Block. We're going to ask you 3 questions about that tax preparation firm. By the way,
15: I've listened to Not My Job so many times over the years. Wait, is this the first time you're ever asking the guest about the single most traumatic thing that's ever happened?
0: All right, if you answer 2 to 3 questions about H&R Block, you will win our prize from one of our listeners. Bill, who is the legendary Ken Jennings playing for?
10: Bonnie Powers of Vienna, Virginia.
0: All right, here's your first question, Ken. H&R Block was originally a bookkeeping business called the United Business Company, founded by Henry Block and his brother. After his brother went back to law school, Henry took out a Help Wanted ad, which was answered by whom? A, the former head of the IRS under President Truman, who had just been fired by President Eisenhower, B, his mother, who told him he should hire his other brother, or C, no one, so Henry just invented someone with the initial R so people would think the company wasn't just him.
15: Wow. Hmm. I'm going to guess B, his other brother?
0: You're right. That's what happened.
3: But he didn't phrase it as a question.
0: He doesn't have to. He's off duty. All right, here's your next question. H&R Block is obviously known for their tax work, but they have another surprising source of revenue. What is it? A, they're majority owners of America's largest chain of Halloween haunted houses. B, they own the copyright for the GIF animated file format, or C, they own the rights to the entire recorded music catalog of Parliament Funkadelic.
15: I'm going to say, just because it delights me, the haunted house.
0: The haunted houses. No, I'm afraid not, although it'd be another seasonal business. They own the copyright for GIFs because they bought CompuServe, and CompuServe, way back when, patented the GIF.
16: Oh.
0: Here's your last question. In 2005, H&R Block got in trouble when it was revealed that for the past 3 years they had made significant errors when filing whose taxes? A, 7 of the 9 Supreme Court justices. B, their own taxes. Or C, every player in the New York Yankees.
15: I mean, I'm going to say their own, B.
0: You're right. They managed to screw up their own corporate tax return. And their excuse, but we used TurboTax, did not fly. Bill, how did the quizmaster Ken Jennings do on our quiz?
10: Like a champ, 2 out of 3. Congratulations, Ken.
0: Well done. Yes, we did this thing to you. We asked you about H&R Block. Does it feel good that you finally conquered your demon that is H&R Block?
15: After all these years, I'm finally back to 500. But, you know, I think of them every time I drive past the strip mall. You see that little green square?
0: Yeah.
15: And now, Peter, I'm going to think of them every time I watch a GIF. So you've made my life
0: even worse.
15: About them year-round.
0: Ken Jennings is the host of Jeopardy. He's also the author of the Complete Connections Puzzle Book, which has eaten up a lot of my week. It's available now. Ken Jennings, thank you so much for joining us again. I'm Way Way Jones Family. Always a joy to see you. Take care. We'll see you on TV. Bye bye.
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19: Hello, this is Keith Pannell to let you know that this week on Science Studio, I shall be having a big conversation with Professor Michael Klein. 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

0: NPR. From NPR and WBEZ Chicago, this is Wait, Wait, Don't Tell Me, the NPR News Quiz. I'm Bill Curtis. We are playing this week with Joyelle Nicole Johnson, Faith Seeley, and Tom Baudette. And here again is your host at the Studebaker Theater in Chicago, Illinois, Peter Sagal.
1: Thank you, Bill. In just a minute, after last week's disastrous experiment with the listener hand-to-hand combat challenge, we return to doing limericks. If you'd like to play, give us a call at 1-888-WAIT-WAIT. That's 1-888-924-8924. Right now, panel, some more questions for you from the week's news. Joyelle, this week we heard some new dating advice. You should always wait to the third date to do what? And no, it's not that. But
2: oh, I wouldn't even think about that for once. You should wait to the third date to tell your date that you like cruise ships.
1: Ah, no, not that.
2: To tell your date who you voted for.
1: No.
2: To tell your date you are anti-vax.
1: No.
3: Those are all good.
1: Yeah. I was about to say, any one of those answers to those questions, you could predict the other two.
2: Give me a hint, Peter.
1: I'll give you a hint. So you're like there, you're like you're in your third date, you're like, hey, it looks like this might be getting serious. So it's time to talk about protecting my assets.
2: Oh, prenup?
1: Yes.
2: Ooh.
1: You should wait to the third date to talk about getting a prenup.
2: The third date.
1: The third date. According to one prominent divorce lawyer, naturally, the third date is the perfect time to bring up a prenup. It's a way to say, hey, I really see a future with you, and also an end to that future.
4: And also, I'm rich.
1: Yes.
4: If you don't have anything to protect, why are you bringing it up?
1: It's true. I guess it's kind of a weird humble brag in a way.
2: Yeah. What
4: not even man? Humble.
1: Yeah.
2: What rich man am I dating? Tom Baudette?
3: I think I've made a huge strategic error in this show.
1: You have.
3: And I was hoping we could start over.
1: The reasoning is that talking about a prenup on the third date is the perfect way to, quote, depersonalize it by bringing it up early, right? That's crazy. That's not what the third date is for. The third date is supposed to be for flirting and making sure you know each other's last names.
4: It's also the date where you can maybe let them hear, like, you don't have to run the water when you go to the bathroom in their apartment.
2: You pooping on a third date?
4: No, not pooping, peeing. You don't, no, excuse me, I am not the type of lady who poops on a third date.
3: We're a long way from prenup.
1: Yeah, we really are. Faith, this week the New York Times reported customers are getting fed up with restaurants that just won't stop doing what?
4: Oh, QR codes with their menus?
1: No,
4: I don't like
1: although that.
4: That
1: is annoying, I
4: yeah.
1: agree, but not that. The audience is with you there.
4: Can you give me a hint, please?
1: Sure, it's like I texted stop, like you asked. Why don't you stop?
4: The confirmation text.
1: Yes, they won't stop texting you all the time. It used to be just one text to confirm your reservation. Now they just keep texting you.
4: Then they're like, you up?
1: Yeah, pretty much. All I wanted was a table for two for dinner, and instead I'm getting more texts than my close male friends have sent me in their whole lives.
3: And then you go in there and sit down, and it's every 5 seconds. It's like, how's your first few bites tasting? It's just like, can I get you anything else? I just want to talk to my wife. Sorry, you triggered me.
1: I appreciate that.
2: I went out to eat once with a celebrity chef, and the whole, like, the restaurant, they were acting crazy
1: yes,
2: while I was eating with
1: happen.
2: Her. And they kept being like, is everything okay? And then the second person came, is everything okay? And she was like, actually, the lamb is dry, but she just told us that. And she was like, if they come back, I'm going to tell them the lamb is dry. And the manager comes
1: no.
2: and was like, is everything okay? And she said, the lamb is dry. And I saw a grown man's heart break in front of my face.
1: Wow.
2: And I think about that often with a smile.
1: They asked if they didn't want the honest answer.
2: They did.
1: Oh, my God, yeah. The only good kind of text from restaurants is when they let you put your name on the waiting list and you can go get a drink somewhere until your table's ready. Though I did think it was weird when they texted, hey, your table isn't ready. Just wanted to see what you're up to. Send pics. Coming up, it's lightning, fill in the blank, but first it's the game where you have to listen for the rhyme. If you'd like to play on air, call or leave a message at 1-888-WAIT-WAIT. That's 1-888-924-8924. You can see us most weeks at the Studebaker Theater in Chicago with more shows on the road announced soon. Tickets and

0: Information about all our live events are at npr.org. Hi, Aaron. Wait, don't tell me.
1: Hi, this is Tricia calling from 29 Palms, California.
0: 29 Palms. Oh, it's out there in the desert, right? I've never been there, but I've heard it's beautiful.
1: It is. It's very beautiful, but if you want to do anything fun, you have to drive at least half an hour.
0: But don't they have around 30 palms to look at?
1: At least that many.
0: One would hope. Well, welcome to the show, Tricia. Bill Curtis is going to read you three news-related limericks with the last word or phrase missing from each. If you can fill in that last word or phrase correctly, and two of the limericks will be a winner. You ready to play?
1: Peter, I was born ready.
0: There you go. That's the kind of attitude you want. Here's your first limerick.
2: This planet is molten and bleak. We sniff and emit a quick shriek. It has sulfurous gas that is trapped and won't pass. Like rotten eggs. Boy, does it
1: stink.
0: Stink is the right idea, but it doesn't rhyme with bleak or shriek.
1: Reek.
0: Yes, reek. That's right. Reek. Good news. Astronomers have discovered a whole new type of planet never seen before. The bad news, it stinks bad. So we have watery planets like Earth, we have Jupiter, a gas giant, but planet L9859D is something never seen before by scientists, a past gas giant. It's covered in an ocean of molten magma. Scientists say the ocean cannot support life, but think about it, if it did have sharks, they would be so cool. The ocean is full of sulfur, meaning that the planet is just an enormous rotten egg laid by a galactic chicken. I feel bad, though, for the other planets in that solar system. They're always like, oh, could you crack open a black hole or something?
3: If you believe in a god, in an original creator, then that creator dealt it.
0: True. That's true.
4: God's whoopee cushion right out there.
0: Exactly. Here is your next limerick.
2: I should sit and crack jokes in a punning pub, because screaming and sprinting's a stunning snub. Drenched in sweat, out of breath, that's a tragic love death. Don't start asking for dates in your
1: running club.
0: Running club, indeed.
2: Right.
0: Very good.
2: How did you get that?
0: For years now, lonely people have been urged to meet friends and romantic partners by joining running clubs. As everybody knows, they provide the wild sexual dynamics of an improv troupe, but with more chafing. But now an essayist in Time magazine is asking everyone, stop dating people in your running club. Apparently, dating has created a culture of, quote, ghosting, disposability, and romantic churn in the running clubs. Pretty much everyone is sleeping with each other and running as well. My God, the smell.
4: I think that it's the runners who aren't getting any dates.
0: That's probably the people who are complaining.
4: Yeah, because the priorities are all, like, if your running club is sort of getting tense and weird because people are having sex with each other and dating, you know, that, and you want the dating to stop, I think you've got your priorities flipped.
0: I mean,
4: it's been a while since I've been out there, but I remember it fondly.
0: Yeah. You're talking about running, I assume.
4: Yes.
0: Here is your last limerick.
2: While I'm no great catch or hot stud, double dates sometimes land with a thud. Seeing you is a chore, because your partner's a bore. It's too bad that you married a
1: dud.
0: Yes.
4: Wow.
0: The New York Times offered tips this week for how to double date when your friend's partner is a dud, in their words. And if you're looking around the table during a double date and you're wondering, well, who's the dud? I have some bad news. Ultimately, the article says compromise. That's important. You need to suck it up on behalf of your friend. Or just go to the nuclear option and invite a very hot single friend to join all of you so you can ruin their relationship.
3: Maybe that's the time to bring up post-nups.
0: Exactly.
3: Just on a really bad double date.
0: Sure. Yeah. Although double dates with bad couples are very useful because afterwards you can turn to your spouse and be like, you know, compared to them, we're doing great.
4: Yeah.
0: Bill, how did Tricia do in our quiz?
2: Tricia is no dud. She got them all right.
0: Congratulations. Yes. Thank you so much. Congratulations. Now it's time for our final game, Lightning Fill in the Blank. Each of our players will have 60 seconds in which to answer as many fill-in-the-blank questions as they can. Each correct answer now worth 2 points. Bill, can you give us the score?
2: I can. Joyelle has 2. Tom and Faith each have 3.
0: Okay, that means, Joyelle, you're in second place, so you're going to go up first. The clock will start when I begin your first question. Fill in the blank. On Wednesday, President Trump arrived in Beijing for his summit with blank.
5: Oh, the president of China?
0: Sure. Xi Jinping is his name. On Thursday, the governor of South Carolina announced plans to redraw his state's blanks.
5: Oh, the districts.
0: Yeah, the congressional maps. This week, Kevin Warsh was confirmed as the next chair of the blank.
5: Something that somebody got fired from.
0: Not quite. The Federal Reserve. This week, staff at Baltimore City Hall were accused of spending $50,000 in city funds on blank.
5: Strippers.
0: Oh, no. Crab cakes and wings at baseball games.
5: They should have did the strippers.
0: Maybe. On Wednesday, Utah approved a new blank data center twice the size of Manhattan.
5: AI.
0: Yeah, exactly. Yeah. This week, visitors to Japan are being advised to read labels carefully after a foreign tourist was spotted blanking.
5: Going through a garbage disposal to distribute hantavirus to people?
0: No. The tourist in Japan was seen guzzling a bottle of sauce for noodles because she thought it was iced tea. The tourist was caught on Japanese TV opening a bottle of noodle sauce and taking a huge swig because she confused it for a bottle of iced tea, not being able to read the label. And if she is anything like me, she must have been thinking, oh, wow, the sophisticated Japanese palate, the salt makes this iced tea much more interesting. And also, it's thick. But I like it. Bill, how did Joyelle do in our quiz?
2: 3 right, 6 more points, total of 8. She's in the lead.
0: All right. Let's skip over one seat to Tom. Tom, you go next. Fill in the blank. According to new data, the U.S.'s blank rate jumped to 3.8% in April.
4: Inflation.
0: Right. After the White House approved a plan to fire him, Marty Makary announced he was stepping down as head of the blank.
4: The Border Patrol.
0: No, FDA. This week, New York Mayor Blank released his $125 billion budget for the city.
4: The Mamdani.
0: Zoran Mamdani. On Monday, the Justice Department announced criminal charges related to the collapse of the Key Bridge in Blank.
4: Where was the Key? Oh, Baltimore.
0: Right. This week, a White House email warning staff members about leaks to the media was blanked.
4: Leaked?
0: To the media, of course. On Monday, the 2026 Blank Film Festival began in France.
4: The con.
2: Right.
0: On Tuesday, Jason Collins, the first openly gay player in the blank, died of cancer at the age of 47.
4: Oh, the NBA.
0: Right. This week, after an Amtrak train in Texas crashed into a car, the conductor was unable to assist the car's driver because the moment he stepped out of the train to do so, he was blanked.
4: Hit by a train.
0: No, he was surrounded by alligators.
4: Oh, wow.
0: This happened in the coastal region of Texas. The conductor said he wanted to help the driver in the car he had just hit, but 4 alligators blocked the path between him and the car. Fortunately, rescue workers were able to get to the scene quickly. The train was freed from the wreckage. It arrived at its next destination only 4 hours late, which is actually considered, for Amtrak, on time. Bill, how did Tom do in our quiz?
2: Really well. He got 6 right, 12 more points. Total of 15 puts him in the lead.
0: All right.
4: Not enough.
3: Listen, I had a concussion 2 weeks ago, I'm playing
4: good.
3: At a deficit.
0: All right. So how many, then, does Faith need to win?
2: Well, 6 to tie, 7 to win.
0: All right. Here we go, Faith. This is for the game. Fill in the blank. On Tuesday, experts said that the war with blank would likely cost taxpayers $1 trillion.
3: Iran.
0: Right. This week, blackouts hit blank as the country says it has run out of fuel.
3: Cuba.
0: Right. This week, a new study found that over 25% of Americans believe that blank's assassination attempts were staged.
3: Trump's.
0: Right. On Monday, climate scientists warned that parts of India could soon be unlivable due to extreme blank.
3: Heat.
0: Right. This week, Pokemon fans in South Korea are lining up to get the recently released blank.
3: K-pop Pokemon water bottle.
0: No, Pokemon toilet paper. On Wednesday, it was announced that Shakira and BTS will perform at the first ever blank halftime show.
3: World Cup.
0: Right. This week, a mom in Florida who thought intruders were trying to smash their way into her home was relieved to discover it was just blank.
3: Oh, a bear.
0: No, two alligators in a fight to the death.
3: Oh.
0: Kayla Burris was inside with her sleeping baby in Ave Maria, Florida, when she heard crashing on her porch and thought someone was breaking in. Thankfully, when she went to investigate, she saw it was just two alligators in a fight to the death over who would get to eat that Amtrak conductor. Bill, did Faith do well enough to win?
2: Very close, very close. 5 right, 10 more points, total of 13. She's number 2. Tom is our champ.
4: Thank you. Thank you very much.
0: In just a minute, we'll ask our panelists to predict after Wordle what'll be the next time-wasting activity to get turned into a TV show. 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Doug Berman, benevolent overlord. Philip Gotica writes our limericks. Our public address announcer is Paul Friedman. Our ops manager is Jasira Vardak. Thanks to the staff and crew here at the Studebaker Theater. B.J. Lederman composed our theme. Our program is produced by Jennifer Mills, Miles Dornbos, and Lillian King. Special thanks to Blythe Robertson and Monica Hickey. Peter Gwynn is our dog whisperer. Emmer Choi is our vibe curator. Technical direction is from Lorna White. Our CFO is Colin Miller. Our production manager is Robert Newhouse. Our senior producer is Ian Shillog, and the executive producer of Wait, Wait, Don't Tell Me is Michael Danforth. Now, panel, what time-wasting activity will next become a TV show? Faith Saley.
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0: Tom Baudet.
4: Don't read the comments. Celebrities will be forced to look at the comments that follow pictures of them on the internet while we watch.
0: Joyelle Nicole Johnson.
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2: Well, if any of that happens, panel, we're going to ask you about it here on Wait, Wait, Don't Tell Me.
0: Thank you, Bill Curtis. Thanks also to Faith Saley, Tom Baudet, Joyelle Nicole Johnson. Thanks to our fabulous audience here at the Studebaker Theater in downtown Chicago, Illinois. Thanks to all of you for listening, wherever you might be in this bright, wide world. I'm Peter Sagal. We'll see you next week. This is NPR.

0: Good morning. It's 10:59 and you're listening to KTEP. Coming up next is On Film. It's sunny with a high near 91 today here in El Paso, and later tonight it will be clear with a low around 71. Tomorrow, expect patchy blowing dust after 1 p.m. This is listener-supported 88.5 FM, KTEP El Paso, public media broadcasting from the University of Texas at El Paso. 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
1: More and more exciting film screenings are coming to the borderland as the rest of the world begins to recognize El Paso's place in both filmmaking and film exhibition. My name's Carlos de la Torre, and you're listening to On Film. A new independent film with big connections to the Lone Star State is making its way around the country with a stop at Flicks Brewhouse Montecillo this Friday at 8:30 p.m. in El Paso, Texas. Oscar Boysen, who's had a tremendous lineup of film credits producing films like the Safdie Brothers' Good Time and Uncut Gems, and A24's Funny Pages, among many more. Joining me to discuss his new film, Our Hero Balthazar, is writer, director, producer, Oscar Boysen. And Oscar, thank you for being on the show with me today.
2: Thanks for having me, Carlos. It's an honor. I'm stoked to be here.
1: Very exciting stuff, my friend. I mean, listen, your resume kind of speaks for itself, but I do love talking to filmmakers about kind of how you got into this industry and what called you to this crazy industry. I'm a writer, director, producer, I know exactly what we get ourselves into. What drew you to want to become a storyteller?
2: I think, I'm from a very small town in Maine where I grew up, and I would credit the independent film scene and even the Hollywood scene, like in the 90s when I was a kid growing up. It just looked, there were so many really cool movies that made me want to be a filmmaker and participate in this, I wanted to participate. I think like something about how prominent the independent film scene was in that time. Sure. And how it just seemed exciting. People were taking risks. There were lots of there was an appetite for it from the audience. And it also seemed, you know, it was around the same time that Final Cut Pro becomes available to a kid like me. My mom worked at a high school, and so we got that software when I was 15, and I just started editing everything.
1: The tools become more accessible right around that time.
2: Yeah. You were getting, you know, like the Canon GL1 and the Canon XL1 and these cameras that, hey, what do you know? A filmmaker that you've heard of is also using these cameras. Sure. So it seemed like, you know, there's this beautiful kind of convergence of the tools that one uses to tell these stories and make these things. If maybe the production had always been a little shrouded in a sort of mystique, sure, at that moment, it just seemed like we could do it too. That was also the early days of the internet. So yeah, a kid like me from a really small town, I could feel connected to it. I remember reading about, you know, the Big Lebowski or Eyes Wide Shut. And even if it seemed kind of like a far off place, I could feel like I was a part of it and, sure, and read about stories behind the scenes.
1: Is there a moment in your trajectory that you felt, okay, you go from wanting to do it to saying, no, I think I could pay my bills with this. I think cause it's always a tricky, territory, right? We know how, kind of finicky and unstable the industry can be at times. But is there a moment where you're like, no, you know what? I feel good. I feel like I've come into my own in this industry. I can stand on my both 2 feet, whether it's through producing or, you know, maybe you were assisting a producer and found your way and said, this is where I belong. I can do this. Is there a moment in your, or a set of moments in your trajectory that you feel like came across?
2: That's a hard one. I mean, I feel lucky that I don't know. It's a blessing and a curse. I like taking risks. And I think that, you know, I feel kind of like the whole goal is to keep taking risks and keep trying new things and keep pushing myself. I mean, I could give like a more personal answer, but whenever things kind of start to feel comfortable enough to, I think of like having a family. I don't have children, right? Mm-hmm. But like when you get to that place, I've always just said, okay, let's try something else. Yeah. And, so I've never felt too comfortable.
1: Sure.
2: definitely, even with producing, you know, that I, there was when after starting a company with the Safdies, and making three movies with them, I did kind of feel like, okay, if I keep doing this with them, I know where that goes.
1: Sure.
2: Whereas I always thought of myself as a director and a writer and the author of the movie. And it was like, this is where I need to step away and take another risk. And it took a while. And those periods are hard, and everybody has a different amount of, appetite and I guess, you know, different people need different amounts of security.
1: Definitely.
2: And I'm sure my career would be very different if I had children, or if I had to take care of my parents or something like that, you know.
1: No,
2: it is really hard. It's incredibly stressful and demanding on all the people that love you and all the people who are around you and the people that depend on you. At least at my age, I've been really lucky to I guess be allowed to be as selfish as I am with my with my project.
1: Sure. Now, you touched on a few things that are important to know, just because though there are different levels to this and different levels of commitment and stress and that kind of thing. You've worked with the Safdie brothers, and you guys did some pretty prominent films together. Things like Uncut Gems and Good Time. I mean, and working with A24 fairly recently on Funny Pages, that kind of thing. Sure. Talk a little bit about that, because that is no easy feat. I mean, it's already not an easy thing to do to be a producer. But to put a film of those calibers together, and, I think A, it gives you some confidence that you're working on something pretty special, and B, I think after the fact, maybe you consider, all right, like, I'm at a place in my career where I can take another risk and kind of branch off a little bit and be the author. Is that kind of what happened, or was it more aligned with, well, we just kept producing films together and that's what came out?
2: I mean, for me, producing it really did just feel like helping my friends make their movies. And I think probably because I wasn't so, you know, a certain kind of producing, unfortunately, you might be more worried about getting your next job than making a good movie in the moment. And for me, I think probably why I did well as a producer with Josh and Benny in particular was because it was always just about the movie. I really didn't care so much about my reputation as a producer. Sure. Or I just wanted to help make the best thing we possibly could with the resources that we had. And the lesson with those three movies in a row is just, we were trying to make Uncut Gems at the beginning and we didn't have enough money. So because I think, you know, Josh and Benny are they're filmmakers, they're going to make something with whatever they have. And we made Heaven Knows What, which cost $150,000. And then, you know, that got the attention of Robert Pattinson, which led to Good Time, and we get a little bit more money. Mm-hmm. And then by the time Good Time comes out, we have Adam Sandler's attention and A24's attention, the wheels start turning to make something much bigger. So I think, you know, I even with my first film, I did have an idea. Oh, I've done a bigger movie. I've done a movie with A24. I should be able to do that as director too. Mm-hmm. And as soon as I let go of that idea and I was like, no, it's your first movie. You have to go back to, you know, even if you're older than a lot of your friends were when they made their first feature, you need to have that same attitude and mentality. Whatever money you can get,
1: right,
2: you make the money, you make the movie with that.
1: Now, the case with Our Hero Balthazar, I mean, this thing has already gotten a plethora of reviews. People are comparing it to things like Mean Streets, a lot of Scorsese references. I mean, that, and there's, these are not small publications. We're talking the Wall Street Journal. We're talking IndieWire. I mean, this, it's pretty incredible. And, but it's still, there's this grassroots indie thing to it, that's very special. And you taking the film out on the road, for example, which is what you're currently doing with it, you know, that doesn't really exist anywhere. I remember the last quote unquote road show I went to, I think, Ari Oster came to El Paso and did something like that for Eddington. But before that, I hadn't really experienced it since Tarantino did The Hateful Eight. You know what I mean? And he's taking it around. I don't know that that format really exists anymore. So it's really encouraging to see an indie director take that, that experience and really lean into, like, I'm going to share this with the world and be in the room. and talk about this film and almost share the gospel of my film. That's kind of what we have to do as indie guys, right? Ultimately, what's been your experience with Our Hero Balthasar and where it's at right now and where you think it might be going?
2: Well, I, the audience response has been tremendous. And, I think I knew that the movie worked really well with an audience, which is part of why I wanted to make sure we, did everything we could and probably even, you know, sacrificed a certain amount of revenue in the short term in order to bring the theatrical experience to any place in America that was asking for it. And, I, you know, when it's your baby, you know what it's like when somebody watches on their laptop, and you know what it's like when somebody watches with a big crowd of strangers. Definitely. In the dark, and locks into the pacing of the movie the way you designed it to be experienced. And I know it works so much better in a movie theater. And so I've just been prioritizing that, and I think we'll continue to. At this point, there's a good awareness. The word is out. People are hitting me up saying, "Hey, bring it to my town. Yeah. When's it going to come to my city?" And I'm trying to get them involved too, you know, with the big chains. They don't really tell us, we don't ask, they'll just be like, "Hey, we're going to play the movie in Knoxville." And you learn that on Tuesday and you try to create a little bit of awareness. But with the independent theaters, you know, we reach out and I think the movie will continue to get booked all the way through the summer. And, the great part too, in terms of the cast and crew, is everybody who worked on this movie is really proud of it and loves it. And showing up for a screening makes a difference. You know, they're all going to try to say yes to that when they can.
1: Sure. No, I couldn't agree more. And, again, it's very encouraging to see, because it's kind of a unicorn situation just with all the transition there's been in the distribution of cinema and the exhibition of cinema. So I really do applaud you for it, and I can't thank you enough for bringing it to El Paso. I think people are going to be extremely excited and to learn about this, and we'll encourage them to make it out. Before I do that, though, is there a social media platform, anything you want people to know about just to be up to date with the film and screenings and that kind of thing?
2: Yeah, sure. I mean, the main character of my movie, Balthasar, the fictional character, he has his own Instagram, which is at bboymalone212. And he's a pretty popular follow these days if you want to check him out and learn a little bit about him before you see the movie. But the official account is at Our Hero Balthasar, and we're always updating as soon as we learn about new cities and new special events. I'm really, really excited about bringing the movie to Texas. We filmed 80% of it in Texas with a lot of local crew, local cast, real, you know, people who lived in the places that we shot, who are in the movie, real Texas practical locations. We did do a run in Dallas, but aside from that, which went great, by the way, aside from that, we haven't really done it. So it's exciting for me to bring the movie to three new locations in Texas. Thank you to Flicks Brewhouse.
1: Incredible. Well, Oscar, I can't thank you enough for this conversation and for bringing this film and continuing to champion independent cinema, despite the fact that you've had your fair share of bigger productions. You're still coming back down the hill to say, "Hey, I want to tell special storytelling, something that matters to you." So I applaud you for that. And I can't wait for other people to see this film.
2: Can't wait for you to see it, man.
1: Absolutely. Getting ready for it, my friend. My guest today has been writer, director, producer Oscar Boysen, as we discussed his new film screening this Friday at Flicks Brewhouse East in El Paso, Texas at 8:30 p.m. with a special Q&A with Oscar and locations manager David Velez. You can find a past archive of On Film, including today's episode, at ketep.org. Thank you to UTEP staff for engineering and editing today's show, and thank you for listening to On Film.

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The International Museum of Art invites you to join Nina C. Walker in her solo exhibition, And Sail, Find Peace and Tranquility in Repose. Now until May 23rd, native to the Southwest, her work brings a progressive modern style to classical impressionism. For more information, visit our KTEP community calendar.

0: Good morning and welcome to Good to Grow. I'm Denise Rodriguez.
1: And I'm Jan Petroselka.
0: Well, Jan, I hope you're doing well out there in your garden space.
1: Oh, I am. Happy as a clam. It's my favorite right. place.
0: Absolutely.
1: My personal sanctuary.
0: Escape.
1: My escape, I can get lost.
0: Right.
1: Kind of regroup.
0: right. And we know there's so many things to do in your garden at this time. And we know that it's hard to kind of put it into perspective or priorities and things that need to get done to really plan for the future, right, for the mm-hmm. season as well. So we thought we'd put together a little great May gardening tips for you
1: exactly.
0: all.
1: Exactly. If you have turf, this is the time to plant your warm season grasses like soja and Bermuda, your buffalo grass, and St. Augustine. And of course, I'm a proponent of don't plant the artificial turf. Well, don't misunderstand me, but they still have a lot of maintenance. So plant those warm season grasses. For me, this is my favorite time to garden because it's not mm-hmm. blistering hot yet, but mm-hmm. it's time to go out and do a refresh. And if I'm going to plant some new things, like maybe adding some lantana or a good mm-hmm. time to thinning your fruit trees is, mm-hmm. is something I think we should share with everybody. It's hard to do because you see that first fruit and you think, yeah, I'm going to have peaches yeah. this year. But you have to be careful and prune judiciously. And right. bottom line is you're going to get larger and better quality fruit. So don't feel bad about it. I mentioned to Denise before the show started, that's one of the advantages of our wind mm-hmm. because we've had our windy season, certainly, and it does blow things off. I know my pomegranate tree has lost some blossoms and stuff, but I've got quite a few pomegranates that are coming along nicely. So don't hesitate to do that.
0: Fully agree on there because if you have too much weight on the fruits that are developing, you're going to get a smaller size, which kind of makes it difficult for home gardeners to be able to really do anything with them, right? To process right. them. They're just lower quality. And be able to put that into that, it's like the sink source system here where you want to make sure that you put your inputs into that fruit as well. But then if they get too heavy, then you risk breaking or damaging the fruit bearing right. limbs to begin with. So it really is an investment.
1: It is.
0: On the overall tree health.
1: It's thinking on the whole, you know. I know it's hard. It's always hard to prune those kinds of things, but it's important. It's also the time to prune your climbing roses. And you know, a lot of your roses have bloomed. We had our big bloom season. And so make sure that you cut those back and cut off those blossoms. And then you're going to get more and more and more. And that will, that will really make a big difference. Of course, a lot of your thing that your flowering plants, your ornamentals mm-hmm. are blooming right now. So again, the more you cut back when they're spent, then the more you're going to get.
0: Which is great because I think sometimes even those climbing roses, and they go from ramblers to climbing to structural damage, right?
1: Yeah,
0: if you allow them to get
1: The lady banks are a prime example of that. Those things, and they were beautiful, and they bloomed very early this year.
0: Okay.
1: But sadly, they only bloom once a year. So prune them back, and you know it's and they're still they've got beautiful foliage. So that's always going to be a boon to your garden.
0: Yeah, and then but they also fade into the background too. So they add like a nice little green backdrop mm-hmm. to any other things that are popping up later on into the season.
1: Yes, when I bought mine years ago and they've bloomed year after year, but they've gotten very big. So I took the iron bars off of my house and I planted them in my garden in different places. And they're a wonderful trellis for those Lady Banks roses because they are much sturdier than the average trellis and they're, you know, up against the wall. And so it gives you an opportunity to shape them too and I have to prune mine all summer. I mean, they, you know, I get ones that are going crazy and I hope the neighbors don't mind because they go into their backyard and stuff.
0: Right.
1: I haven't had a complaint. But they really are beautiful roses mm-hmm. and you know, you got to rein them in a little bit. So that's a good thing to do with your roses. It's time to fertilize too, don't you think, Denise?
0: Yes, absolutely. You talked a little bit about lawn care, and definitely you want to make sure that the recommended dosage is like 1 pound of nitrogen per 1,000 square feet. Mm-hmm. So you need to make sure that there's a lot of online calculators. So if you go to a garden center, you can be able to match that up with the type of fertilizer that you have. All you need is the three main numbers, the NPK, the nitrogen, phosphorus, and potassium on there. And plug that in. It's going to give you how many pounds you need for your lawn as well. And 1 pound of nitrogen, but it's usually about 20% of that fertilizer is only nitrogen. So it's a little bit more as far as weight. But definitely this really early spring fertilization is going to carry you out to the summer. I don't like to fertilize lawns in June and July because it's just way too hot. And I rather forego that middle summer and get it at the bookends of the season. You know,
1: get a good start in the spring and it'll last you through the summer. It really will.
0: Absolutely. It's surprising you need a little bump for that, but also your container plants need a little bump of some fertilizer as well too.
1: And we've talked about this over and over again for years. Do not use the weeding feed.
0: Right.
1: You're there to feed because you don't, especially if you're doing your grass and stuff.
0: Yeah.
1: It's real easy when you're fertilizing that stuff, you know, kind of goes onto your sidewalk or into your other flower beds.
0: Right.
1: And it didn't read the instructions on the bottle, you know, so, avoid those. And very, very important to follow the instructions. More is not better. Fertilize judiciously. Give enough, but don't give too much. And a good, this time of year, a good balanced fertilizer, a 20-20-20, because the nitrogen makes things really green. That phosphorus is what gives you your fruit and your blossoms. And then the potassium, and of course, those are the three biggies. The potassium helps to grow strong roots. So that's why you want to do a good balanced fertilizer this time of year. And you know, you can replenish your containers. I teach container gardening and love it, but you don't necessarily have to dump everything. It gets very pricey. Potting soil is expensive, but you have amendments. You can add compost to that. Don't hesitate. You don't want your soil to get too old and worn out. It's like us, it gets worn out.
0: Right.
1: but you can revitalize that. You don't have to, you know, start from scratch every year.
0: If you're up potting a plant that's gone from maybe a 1 gallon to a 3 gallon size pot, you know, you bring that soil over with them. And sometimes we just get pots and the plant ends up dying, or it's an annual and it's done and you got some potting soil in there. Stick it in there. When you're transplanting up, you know, you don't have to worry too much about soil or insects or any insect damage on there. But so for like small containers, like I will tell you that I prefer like the liquid fertilizer and not the granular fertilizer.
1: Right.
0: I think it's really soluble. So that means it's ready to be taken up by that plant, like a little energy drink, if you will. And then I use either like a milk gallon container. Sometimes I buy like lemonade and larger containers as well, half gallon size. And that water soluble fertilizer is usually like a tablespoon per gallon of water.
1: It is.
0: So
1: it is. All of them are.
0: It's really nice to be able to just put that little tablespoon in there and shake up that gallon and then just use that to water. And then you just walk away. So you don't really have to buy anything else different. Yeah. You don't really have to be. You can not have to buy a lot of fertilizer to begin with because storage becomes an issue or it gets kind of dry and clumpy. And I mean, that 1 tablespoon per gallon is going to last you.
1: To me, it's the best way to fertilize. And though I start with a good balanced fertilizer this time of the year, then I tend to go to one that has a higher phosphorus number. Like a 9-16, 12 or whatever. And, cause that gives me lots more blossoms and my plants seem to like it. I also had a master gardener friend that was a real expert in plumerias, the state flower of Hawaii. And yeah. those are all over the garden centers here now.
0: Yes,
1: I noticed that the other day. And when he fertilizes, he always adds a teaspoon of Epsom salts. And that helps, too. So that magnesium sulfate is really good for our plants. Because remember, there's all sorts of micronutrients in those right. in those fertilizers as well. So you get to know your favorites and, you know, and you purchase accordingly. I do the same thing with my with the potting soil.
0: Mm-hmm.
1: You know, I have certain ones that I like the best.
0: Right.
1: But that good start is really important. And you'll see a lot of the little white specks in that.
0: Yeah.
1: Your perlite, which helps to, you know, you got to aerate that soil.
0: Right.
1: Because sometimes you get your containers get so waterlogged that they're anaerobic and you just can't, you know, it's not a healthy mm-hmm. atmosphere. That's when I would change the soil. And mm-hmm. you can also, with your water soluble fertilizer, you can put it in one of the containers, you have a large amount and attached to your hose for your garden beds, you know, for your ornamentals. I've got a bunch in the ground and I'm bad. I don't fertilize them as often, but it's certainly a lot easier to do that and do, you know, 1,000 square feet rather than, and you don't want to do that one lemonade thing at a time. It's
0: right.
1: pretty labor intensive.
0: Oh yeah, yeah. Not for large areas.
1: Right. I have a bunch of watering cans that I've collected and those are in different sizes. And I like those. I have a smaller one for some of my smaller plants. You have a nice long, you know, throw it on it. But like you say, and that can get really pricey. Those things have gone off the wall
0: mm-hmm.
1: expense-wise. But it's kind of an aesthetic thing in my garden, you know.
0: Right. No, absolutely. The one thing that I would caution folks if they're going to use water-soluble fertilizer is they usually, because of sometimes they have trace minerals, sometimes
1: right.
0: it can be, adds a little color to the water
1: mm-hmm.
0: As well. So you want to make sure that it isn't like, stay too long on your cement if you have a cement slab
1: mm-hmm.
0: on there because sometimes they will tend to kind of stain it right. a little bit as well. But sometimes even pots and when they're leaching out some of that organic
1: right.
0: matter too will leave that unsightly little ring around the pot mm-hmm. as well too. So if you're worried about things like that, just gotta be aware to hose down that cement a little bit after you water or fertilize.
1: Right. You can fertilize your trees and your shrubs and stuff too. So it's that time of year, you know, and your containers and your plants will just love you for it. So
0: absolutely.
1: Be sure and water good after you fertilize too. So
0: absolutely.
1: Those are kind of the tips that I would recommend for,
0: absolutely.
1: For this time of the year.
0: And we know with a lot of great questions that are coming in through our help desk. And if you have mm-hmm. any other additional questions, you can definitely visit the Master Gardener website at txmg.org/El Paso. And it's a great way to be able to see a curated website with all different resources that have been all throughout Extension, not just from Texas, but across the Southwest states and curated for specifically for our region. So we hope that that's a great resource for you and use that however you like. It's mobile friendly. So take that out on your phone. So
1: exactly.
0: Well, we are all out of time and we want to thank you for spending part of your day with us. I'm Denise Rodriguez.
1: And I'm Jan Pedersen.
0: And remember, Gardener Shadow is the best way to keep your garden good to grow.

0: That was Good to Grow here on KTEP. Coming up next is State of the Arts with Marina Monsi-Sweiss. 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
1: Hello and welcome to State of the Arts, your weekly update on the El Paso art scene. I'm Marina Monsi-Sweiss. On this week's edition of State of the Arts, we'll check in with Razi Projects, the name given to collaborative works between artists and friends Rochelle Fevis and Susie Davidoff. They've been showing this particular collaboration in three phases. It started with Watercourse and Beauty Chaos, and now we're moving into Night Play, which you can currently see at the El Paso Museum of Art. And we'll preview Sutura, a binational art encounter, which will happen in El Paso and Juarez, 5 days packed with exhibition, talks, and community activations. It's all coming up on this week's edition of State of the Arts. Razi Projects is a collaborative partnership between Rochelle Fevis and Susie Davidoff, artists from diverse disciplines who share a common interest in pattern and landscape. Their exhibition at the El Paso Museum of Art will be showcased in three renditions: Watercourse, Beauty Chaos, and Night Play. The renditions incorporate video, bookmaking, and photography created during this partnership, reflecting the intersections of both artists' visions and artistic disciplines. See their show now through June 14th at El Paso Museum of Art. With me today are Rochelle Fevis and Susie Davidoff. Welcome to State of the Arts.
2: Thanks for having us.
1: Okay, tell me about Razi. I feel like I know the answer to this question, but I also want to know your relationship with each other and how Razi came to be.
2: Well, okay, I'll start and Susie can jump in.
3: Okay.
2: Back in, I think, about maybe 1999, Susie and I had solo exhibitions at Adair Margo's gallery, and we had always seen some common threads between our work that perhaps other people had not seen, our interest in the landscape in particular. And we thought, let's do a collaborative project and see if we can bring both of our interests in the way that we approach work together to have them side by side and see if other people will pick up on our...
1: These things that you see.
2: Yeah,
1: yes.
2: These things that we see, exactly.
3: And actually, it was to the point that people, I think even Adair, who completely became a believer, but at the beginning she said, your work is nothing alike. You do really large scale charcoal black drawings, and Rochelle does these very beautiful, small, intricate pieces with silver that are to be worn. And I don't see any connection. And so that sort of was, I think, in some ways the spark that made us, I think at first we thought, well, we'll do some sort of a catalog that has all our work in it, but it evolved into the Books of Beauty Chaos. So that was our first project.
1: Ah.
2: And we invited Beverly Penn to partner in with us. She lives in Austin, but she did have an El Paso connection for a handful of years when she was in school. And she did these beautiful slip covers for these books that we did. And then she wrote text, and the text was etched into the exterior of these metal slip covers.
1: I love it. Cause I mean, now, you know, I moved here in early 90s. I was not as evolved or as in knowing what I know about our art, but you all seem to be named in the same sentence a lot. And it's probably since that moment or, you know, associated with each other where it was like, how could this even be possible before? And now it's, I feel like it's the opposite. I don't know if you all feel that too. Let's talk about what you're showing us here at the museum and how, because it's in three phases. So walk us through how that's going to happen.
2: Well, we started with the common language with, it's called Watercourse. We started with a video project that we did a number of years ago, where we showcased the Rio Grande River and a lake in Finland, kind of side by side. And then we went from there to the book project that we did, Beauty Chaos. And now we are opening up, I think later this week, it opens up at the museum, the night play photographs that we completed just a couple months ago.
1: Okay, so tell us more. Or Susie, by all means.
3: We felt like the Rossi exhibit is in the DeWitter Gallery, which is a small, intimate space, really beautiful space. And so we felt like it would be better to have one project at a time that people could be immersed in rather than having just a little show that showed one of each thing that we've done. The night play photos are, they kind of are what
1: they say they're called.
3: Yeah. We were working in Finland and really fascinated by just the real extreme differences of light and dark there as compared to here, where it's dark most of the winter. And so there's lots of beautiful reflective ribbons and things like that going on. So that's the beginning. And there were ribbons, there was the moon, and there were trees is all I can tell you.
2: I think people will just have to come and see. In a way, we did a bit of a performance among the trees with this ribbon. And then we photographed it. And so, but I think it's very magical, I think, in many ways. And I'm not certain that what we used as a material will really present itself real clearly as to what the material is.
3: I think absolutely, not at all, almost.
2: Yeah, not at all, probably. Not at all.
1: But that's what you make us think.
3: It's about light and darkness,
2: Yes, light and darkness, yes.
1: Tell us about your time in Finland, because I think, was it a residency or one of you was teaching there?
2: We decided that we wanted to do another project together. We had not a clue what we were going to do. We had already done two projects at this point, and we thought it would be really wonderful to leave El Paso for a while and leave everything behind to work, to spend time working. And so we managed to get a residency at Fisker's for 2 months. And we went with really not a clue what we were going to do.
3: Yeah. We decided that it would be better to go without our kind of signature art materials that we normally used. Fiskars is a really incredible place because it's an artist village in Finland, and there's artists of all different disciplines. So we really wanted to be open to that and sort of see what everybody was doing and see. We didn't know if we were going to be making clothes or
2: furniture,
3: ceramic artist or what we were going to be doing. Right. And we got there just being so free and hiking and everything. And after 2 weeks, it was 10 days.
2: Yeah.
3: We've got to get to work.
2: That's right. Yeah. It finally hit us that we did come over here to try to investigate something new, and we better
1: get real
2: busy.
1: Yeah.
2: You need to chop and figure out, okay, what are we going to do? What are our materials going to be? Because we brought so little with us.
1: That's a lot of trust. It's a lot of trust in yourselves, and it's a lot of trust in that process that you knew you would something would talk to you or something would appear to you. Were you nervous that something wouldn't?
2: Oh, you're always nervous that something won't.
3: I think we were nervous, but also I think by that time we had realized a little bit that the way we like to work is on that edge.
2: Being scared most of the time.
3: Nervous most of the time. And
1: you know, that's a great lesson. It's like, you know, just do it scared, right? Like you'll find something. And so I imagine that the lake images or the lake that you referred to earlier that had a lake, the water course, also was during your time in Finland?
3: Yes.
2: Absolutely. You know, Finland has, what was it, Susie? Something like 171,000 lakes.
3: Yeah, some unbelievable.
2: Yes.
3: Of water. Yes.
1: So opposite of where we are.
3: Yeah, so right. It was opposite.
2: So it really made an imprint, made a big imprint on us.
4: The landscape was almost completely opposite here because every hill and every space was carpeted by moss and forests. And so it was very soft as compared to our landscape.
1: Well, it makes me curious. How did you adjust? Because I imagine there's some like, okay, it's squishy here where I come from, it's really hard.
4: Well, yeah. I mean, it was hard. It was really beautiful to be there and be surrounded by all the water and all that and this softness. So I think we just explored that and also explored while we were there, just the, what would you call it, Rochelle? The historical landscape of
2: yes.
4: the place, because it,
2: yeah,
4: was,
2: absolutely.
4: It was a factory from 1640 or something.
2: Right, right.
4: Making it was like scissors and plows and all that stuff.
2: Right. Fiskars was an ironmongering village at one point. And now they're known for foresting. And we experienced that. We actually did a project one day and we went, took a lunch break and we came back and it was gone.
1: They're like, we're foresting.
2: They were cutting trees down and there it went. And we were literally gone for an hour, maybe.
1: Oh my goodness.
2: So it was a very different experience. You know, the other thing that happened too is we gave a lecture to the community while we were there. And we showed some pictures of our landscape here in El Paso. And people were so blown away. All these different artists were so blown away. They thought we lived in the most beautiful place on earth.
1: Because we do.
4: Because it was so different.
2: Yeah. And it was an extreme.
4: And that led us to the plan of doing kind of a desert response to all of these installations that we had done in Finland. So we came back to El Paso and continued working together and working on a desert compatriots to the pieces that we did in Finland.
2: We thought, well, we've got the Rio Grande here and the Rio Grande changes so much during the year.
1: Yeah. And in places that doesn't even look like a Rio.
2: No. And in fact, when we managed to get home, it was starting to dry up. And so we decided, let's go and do a video of the Rio Grande and put the two together side by side.
1: That's amazing. How is your process working with each other?
2: Oh, it's very

0: And so when we get together and work, we truly leave our egos at the door. And it's a very tight collaboration. Like it's, yeah.
1: I guess that is probably the main thing, is that we approach it without trying to make work that has our particular imprint on it. We want just the imprint of our thinking and our collaborative thinking to go into the projects. So both of us often reach points of, hey, I don't know what we're doing next. Do you know?
2: It's like, who's thinking right now? One of us has to be.
0: Right. And do you have a good idea? Because I don't.
1: Yeah. Usually someone comes up with something because we,
0: I think if people have been seeing the exhibition and seeing the change out part of the show that just went down, the Beauty Chaos, our very first one, you will definitely see Susie's work in it, my work in it, and Beverly's work in it. But as our projects have continued over the years, I think we've been at a point for several projects now where you really can't identify either one of us.
2: Right. It's like, this is their partner work. And I think that's why your names come up together a lot, right?
0: Yes.
2: It's easy to associate you with each other, even though like we look at your work individually and it's nothing alike, but
1: it's nothing. Yeah.
2: It's really neat for you to say that you meet in that thinking space. You make it sound easy, but I don't think that's so easy.
1: That's why we're giving a talk with Michael about it, because I think many artists that we've spoken to and artists that we know have said, wow, I can't even believe you all do that. It's not easy.
0: Yeah.
1: It's like it happened.
2: Do you think it's maybe because you're women, or does that play into it?
1: No.
0: Okay. I don't think so.
1: We both collaborated with other people sometimes.
0: Right.
2: Okay.
0: A lot of times it doesn't work so well. The other thing too is that for not all of our projects, but a lot of our projects, we've invited other people to work with us.
2: Ah, kind of like with this video that we have coming up, right?
0: Yes, exactly.
1: The other project that I just wanted to mention that's also on display at the museum and on display, I think, semi-permanently for a while, I don't know how long, a couple of years maybe, is called Air Patterns. It's in the main lobby of the museum. As you walk in, it's right over the entrance desk, I guess you would call it. And it's one of the earlier projects that we did together.
0: Yes, yeah.
1: Started as a book and then turned into a really large installation that can be configured in lots of different ways.
0: It is in the El Paso Museum of Art collection, but over the years, it's been borrowed by a lot of different art centers and museums to be exhibited. And what they have up right now is maybe 2/3 of what was actually created. And we let them do what they wanted to with it. Like we just said, you have all the pieces, put them together however you want. That was our thinking originally with it, was that it would be an interesting piece to continue to work on as the years progressed with different configurations.
2: How do you decide this is a Razzie project, or this is a Susie, or this is a Rochelle project, when things are ruminating in that thinking space?
0: Sometimes in the past, we've thought, you know, it's time to do another project. Yeah. We don't know what we're going to do, but we've thought, we need a break from our studios, and it would be great to collaborate, like just from our individual work, it'd be really great to collaborate on something again. And so sometimes we just set aside time to get together and to think about what we might like to do, what direction we might like to go with things. I mean, it's pretty fluid that way. Like
2: it sounds very kind of like you know when it's time. You get together and you conceptualize together. So it's never like, I was working on this thing and I think it would be better if you came in. That's not it.
1: No.
0: Never.
1: Also, sometimes it's a little bit schedule based. If we're both in the middle of things that we've got that we're in the middle of our own work, we'll say, wow, you know, when we finish, maybe we can do something together.
0: We've done a lot of projects and we've been doing work for 26 years now. And we've done a fair amount of projects in that period of time. And we've invited other artists to work with us probably for 2/3 of those projects. And we do have a small little project that we just did recently a couple weeks ago. So you kind of never know.
2: And it sounds like it doesn't stop.
0: No, never really.
2: I mean, it sounds like you had a collaborator with the book. The lake sounds like maybe it was just

0: both of you all?
1: Yes. Yeah.
2: Yeah.
0: And then this one has a collaborator on the video side.
2: Yes, the video, we had music with that. We had a lot of collaborators with the common language. Actually, we worked with several different people on that. It's a little bit unusual for us to not collaborate with somebody else, to bring somebody in. Well,
1: especially depending on what our finished object is.
0: Right.
1: We'll collaborate with graphic designers and musicians and film editors and just all different kinds of people like that. So.
0: Whatever it takes to see the vision through, right?
1: Exactly.
2: Right, yeah. Right.
0: So when you all went to the Museum of Art and said, hey, we want to do this in three pieces, they're like, okay. Or, you know, because you're essentially switching out three shows, right? I mean, it sounds like each one is very different.
1: Right. Lucky that they said yes.
2: We are very, very lucky. You know, I think that the museum was thinking also about the fact that I had a solo exhibition that opened up almost a year ago. And then Susie's show was supposed to open up in October. And I think that they felt that it would be really great to show our collaborative work too. And it was going to cross over into my show and into Susie's show. It ended up that Susie's show opened up a little bit later because of HVAC things that they were doing at the museum. And so they opened up the Rossi exhibition at the same time as that. So I think that really the museum presented to us that they felt it might be interesting to show our collaborative work. And I think that Susie and I thought, great, what are we going to show? How about maybe you would change it out three times for us? Yeah.
0: You're like, thanks for the space. This is what we're going to do.
2: Exactly.
1: Yeah, that's exactly right.
2: Yes, absolutely.
1: And it's completely different feelings and iterations each time. It's not like three different series of photos. The work is completely different each time. So I think it's been, they said, a good draw for the museum because people are always, they're saying, oh, now what's this gallery now?
0: Well, I love that you all did this and we can all see Night Play by Rossi Projects. And that's the Ra from Rochelle and the Z from Susie come together to become Rossi. We can catch Night Play at the Museum of Art now through June 14th. Rochelle, Susie, always a pleasure. Thank you so much for spending some time with me on State of the Arts.
2: Oh, thanks for having us.
1: It's such a pleasure.

0: Sutura is a binational art encounter, which will take place in Ciudad Juarez and El Paso, Texas, for 5 days in the fall this year. The border will be activated with exhibition openings and walkthroughs, talks, performances, site visits, and community activations throughout the region. Here to preview Sutura is one of its organizers, Edgar Picasso. Welcome to State of the Arts.
1: Hi, Marina. Thank you so much. It's really nice to be back. I feel like I hadn't spoken to you in this program in quite some time already. So it's nice to be back.
0: It's been a while. You've been working on some like pretty big projects. So I'm excited to share Sutura with folks because even though it's in the fall, this is a good time for people to learn about it. So can you explain the concept and what's going on and how you all arrived to this?
1: In the past few years, as a scene, we have been experiencing a lot of growth in terms of spaces opening up, better relationships between directorships at the institutions and independent spaces, more people consuming the arts like at a general level, you know, like you see all these events going on and activities and projects that are opening up on both sides. And we wanted to think about what this new infrastructure that's been built and strengthened in the past few years means for the community in general. So basing off the idea of art weeks in other parts of the world where there's art weeks in Mexico City, in New York, now in Tijuana, where these cities get activated by, with like all the kind of activities that you mentioned, right? Openings, performances, talks, conversations, visits. We started imagining what something like that could look like at the border in El Paso and Ciudad Juarez. Now, these other art weeks most of the time are geared towards the commercial aspect of the arts. So you have a lot of art fairs and everything really goes around, you know, the idea of like, you know, incorporating the market and selling more artwork. But we realized that what we have in El Paso and Ciudad Juarez is a little different than in other places. And it's a little special in the sense that the arts at the border, particularly our border, don't necessarily fall into this idea of commercialization.
0: We're on our way. Yeah. But we're not quite there. Yeah.
1: But the arts serve more social process of understanding each other and connecting to each other and thinking about the realities that we have at a local level. So Sutura pretty much comes from there, particularly from this idea that Gloria Saldúa and other thinkers around the border have proposed before of the border as an open wound.
0: Mm-hmm.
1: This idea of where the first world grates against the third world and, you know, the blood that comes out becomes this third identity, that it's like the border identity. So we thought about how building on that idea of the border, we can think of the arts and the culture and all these processes that we have at a local and regional level act as a suture and as a way of, you know, like repair, a way of connection, a way of rethinking the border in a different way than has been proposed previously.
0: And really, I mean, when I heard you talk about it, you know, you talk about the other art weeks and it's like galleries are showing up. I know that you and Azul Arena have been presenting at this, particularly the one in Mexico City.
1: Yeah.
0: So what will this first one look like? I mean, I know you're in the middle of putting it together, but what are you imagining or how can the rest of us play a part?
1: We're imagining it in like two different sections or two different approaches that we're having to the Binational Art Week. And it's creating a program which starts on Wednesday, November 18th, all the way through Sunday, November 22nd, of curating a timeline where people can go and see openings and see events with a group of people, including independent and institutional spaces on both sides of the border. We got together and we started working on this, sharing our programming that we already had in place, but also thinking of how we could fill in the gaps with different artistic proposals, making sure that we're representing the different kinds of art practices that we have at the border. So we have this 5-day curated schedule where people can go to talks and openings and visits on both sides of the border. We're going to be going back and forth. We're going to start in Juarez, going to El Paso for a couple of days and then coming back from Juarez. And we're going to be offering this kind of like a presentation of what's happening in El Paso and Juarez. It's going to be like, you know, this is what we have going on right now. Please come and see it. We make sure that there's, like I said, different voices being heard. We're making sure that there's different curatorial voices. There's different spaces proposing their programming and their ideas. And then aside from this programming that's more geared towards contemporary visual arts, we're trying to activate all of the border in El Paso and Juarez to include other projects like theater and dance and music and even the culinary arts, you know, like we're reaching out to the community that have projects and are proposing something for our community to activate their audiences and their spaces somehow. So the goal is to have this like, you know, curated 5-day program focused on the contemporary arts, but at the same time offer activities that maybe people that are not into the contemporary arts can also experience in their communities, in their neighborhoods even. You know, we try to activate spaces that are far away from the centers that we have of the arts, you know, because like most of the artistic stuff is concentrated in downtowns and you know, specific centers on both sides of the border. So we want to make sure that people can enjoy this idea of an art encounter in their communities far away from this centers of art.
0: And you said that we are different, right? Because our art scene is very much community building. I mean, we are selling and buying more art than before, but it is a lot of community building pieces. And I wonder if people that aren't from here are curious about the building community aspect of art versus the commercialization. I mean, I know that you're out there a lot, but do you hear anything out there, at least about the perception of who we are and how art works here?
1: You know, I think so. It's very traditional and not traditional, but there's a question of what the goal of the arts is in the world. And it's a back and forth between people who think that it should be something that's more community forward, that should be used as a tool to improve people's lives and to work through different processes in different communities, depending on the social political issues that we're encountering. And there's the other aspect that I feel like it goes hand in hand. You know, there's contemporary art world of like thinking more about the object and the ideas that are being pushed through the object that can be more theoretical or conceptual or, like I said, even social political. I think that El Paso and Juarez, what we have to offer is the fact that we're like, have been having this conversation about these two different sides of the coin. And I think we've come to a nice balance of understanding the need to be producing artwork and supporting artists and supporting their careers and supporting their practice and looking for ways to make sure that everybody's earning a decent livelihood through their practice, while at the same time recognizing that the arts in a place like El Paso and Juarez really represent more than that, and it's like more like community-based. And I think we can be like a study case, or we can be a
0: case study. We're different, right? This is the beginning of something.
1: It's like a place where like really there's a really nice combination of contemporary art and like all the theoretical and educational and academic aspects of it, while at the same time keeping really rooted to the community and working with the community and trying to improve what we have. So I think it's going to be a nice change for people that are used to traveling around the countries, you know, like, you know, in the US or Mexico, where people just go visit all this programming that people put together in different cities. And most of the other places really push forward a contemporary market aspect of it. And I think coming to El Paso and Juarez, it's going to be a nice surprise the way that we have incorporated both ideas into what we're doing.
0: I love it. 'Cause you know, every time that people come, you know, they come with a preconceived notion and they leave super happy and want to come back and want a piece of us. So I love that you guys are doing this. Edgar, I'm sure we'll be talking more about Tortura and probably somehow engaging in the programming. Once we start figuring out what artists you're featuring and, you know, what kind of talks you'll be leading. So it'll be nice to support you with that through State of the Arts. So we just wanted to preview Tortura, let people know it's 5 days in November. What are those days, Edgar?
1: 18th through the 22nd.
0: There it is. So put November 18th through 22nd on your calendars and participate in Tortura any way you can. Edgar, I'm sure you and I will be talking about this way more, but thank you so much for coming to State of the Arts and giving us the preview.
1: Thank you, Marina, for having me.
0: That's it for this week's edition of State of the Arts. Our program comes to you from my office and Pat's living room for KTEP 88.5 FM on the campus of the University of Texas at El Paso. Our engineer and editor is Pat Petrowski. Theme music is by Jim Ward and Gabe Gonzalez. You can also find me on Instagram at Marina Monsis. If you would like to be a guest on State of the Arts, you can DM me at Marina Monsis, or you can contact us by email through our website, ktep.org, where you can also listen to past interviews online. I'm Marina Monsis Weiss. Thank you for joining us, and we'll be back next week with another edition of State of the Arts.

It's sunny with a high near 91 today here in El Paso, and later tonight it will be mostly clear with a low around 71. Tomorrow, Sunday, we'll have some blowing dust throughout the day, mainly after 1 p.m. and before 8 p.m. It's the 10-year anniversary of NPR's Code Switch, and they're turning to the stars with an astrological reading. 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

0: 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I'm B.A. Parker.
1: And I'm Gene Demby.
0: All right, Gene, when were you born?
1: What do you want to know, though? November 4th. Why are you asking, though? Why?
0: All right, because I would like to do your birth chart.
1: Oh, Lord Jesus. Oh, my God.
0: No, what time were you born?
1: Are you about to astrologize me, Parker? I did not sign up for this. Okay. A little bit after midnight on November 4th. What else do you need to know?
0: I need like a time.
1: Like, I think it was 12:02.
0: 12:02? All right. So you're a Scorpio.
1: Yep. What is your sign?
0: Thank you for asking, Gene. I'm an Aquarius sun, Aries moon, Pisces rising.
1: Oh, okay. That means nothing to me. Okay.
0: That means, again, I am a convivial isolationist who loves to dream.
1: I feel like a whole bunch of people would just heard that thing you said and be like, yep, that makes sense to me. That it all checks out. That's exactly who Parker is.
0: Look, Gene, it's Code Switch's birthday.
1: It is.
0: And if we're celebrating 10 years, I just think it's appropriate to figure out everyone's signs, you know?
1: Uh-huh.
0: Can you remember the first episode of Code Switch?
1: Very clearly. Our very first episode was about whiteness.
2: Hold up. This is our first episode of our new podcast about race, Gene.
1: Yep. Mm-hmm.
2: We're a bunch of journalists of color.
1: We are.
2: And maybe you're thinking, you listeners are thinking, okay, you're going to spend the entire time talking about white folks. Did NPR put you up to this? But no, we're trying to understand where America's at right now.
1: And you can't do that without talking about what's going on with white people.
2: We're going to get fired, aren't we?
1: This was 2016 with Trump. So Trump is not president yet. And so, like, the landscape of the world is, like, still, everyone is still in sort of, like, Obama era sort of moment, right?
0: And now it's 2026. Trump has been president twice. Who knew if those were in the charts back in 2016?
1: Where's your astrology then? Huh? Huh? Okay, so Parker, astrology's not my bag, but okay. It's obviously yours. How did you get into it?
0: I mean, clearly you weren't a 12-year-old girl in Baltimore reading astrology for dummies from the library. And, like, doing everyone's charts back in middle school. So in 2025, the Pew Research Center did a poll, and it said that women are twice as likely to believe in astrology than men.
1: Okay, this is borne out in this conversation. I mean...
0: I mean, we're proving Pew's point. Like, that study also found that, you know, Black and Latino women, LGBTQ folks, and lower-income folks are much more likely to believe in astrology. And I guess I wanted to know why. So in this episode, I talk to both a believer and a skeptic about what drives people of color to look to the stars for answers. And to honor 10 years of Code Switch, we get its birth chart done.
3: So Code Switch shines through the art of conversation. And I also like to think that Sun-Venus conjunction for you all is also speaking to the values governing the show. It also just makes it a really good time and like a hot girl. It's getting hot girl.
0: Code Switch is outside. It's Code Switch's 10th birthday. So I wanted to see what was in the stars for the show. I reached out to someone who wouldn't laugh when I said that Code Switch was a perceptive and curious Gemini.
3: I'm Issa Nakazawa. So I'm currently an astrologer, and I'm, as of the last 6 months, I'm a full-time astrologer. So my bread and butter right now is client work.
0: Issa's based in Oakland and hosts a podcast called Stars and Stars with Issa.
3: And it really uses astrology as a conceit for meaning making and to invite deeper conversation with philosophy and kind of the ways that all of us make meaning in our lives.
0: She's also someone who clearly understands that a lot of people might be skeptical of her job because she started out that way too.
3: I started and came to astrology as a skeptic. I do believe that doubt and faith are always in dialogue with each other. Mm-hmm. And I think for me, I've always observed the way that human beings are enchanted by the cosmos and we're very enchanted by mystery, right? Like the deep sea, the deep outer space. I think we're seeing people be captivated by sources of mystery and meaning making, where we feel a sense of interconnection with something greater than ourselves.
0: So how do you go from astrology cynic to having astrology become your career?
3: Yeah, good question. So my first skepticism was really that I only knew sun sign horoscope astrology. Mm-hmm. So I think there's also a lot of misconceptions that I had to be willing to look at when I entered. For me, whenever I doubt, when you're feeling like there's certain systems of knowing you want to, you're tempted to delegitimate, you need to actually go towards it. So I was a skeptic, and then I started to really study it to understand it. And I quickly realized horoscope astrology, it has nothing to do with the sun sign or like fortune telling. It's this ancient symbolic language that is really interested in the causal relationship between the movements of the celestial bodies and earthly events. That to me opened and expanded my mind. I think also understanding the roots or etymology or the kind of beginnings of things always helps you understand the bigger why. And so it's really placing and locating yourself within this like vast cosmic web. And I think for a lot of folks of color, I mean, I can speak for myself. I think we as young people in the US education system, our history is always starting through the trauma. So like we're always taught like, okay, your people's history starts when, for me, I'm Japanese American. So, you know, my history of my ancestors being incarcerated by FDR. And then also learning that my mom grew up in Operation Condor, this US-backed military dictatorship in Uruguay that swept all of South America. So I always thought, oh, my history starts with captivity. So I think that for me, astrology gives us permission to start our narrative and our own mythology where we want to start it. It also allows us to imagine a past and therefore imagine a future in which our identity is so much more expansive than the limits that we inherit through our education system.
0: That's interesting because you talk about how for a lot of people of color, we feel like, or we're being told like history begins with our trauma. And there was a study from last year that said about 43% of women under 50 believe in astrology. Like, does that bear out in your clients or what you're seeing?
3: I think a lot of women clients come to me with big questions, right? Existential questions about grief, loss. One of the ones that I've been getting a lot is questions around conception. I think the thing that's been really surprising and beautiful is clients do not come to me for answers. And I think that your star map at its best operates, I like to say, it operates as a tuning fork. I'm just there to provide a really intentional space for a client to understand they have the tools already within themselves. And one thing that I found a lot of these women of all ages come to me for is permission, permission to be complicated, permission to need support in coming back to your truth. Like we all come from ancestors where literally the sky became a map of liberation. And so I do think that for Black and Brown women in particular, this does not emerge as a strange woo-woo interest. It's something that actually comes with a lot of validity and authority.
0: So one of the main reasons I wanted to talk to you today is because, you know, our show Code Switch is having their 10th birthday.
2: Happy birthday, Code Switch.
0: And I wondered if you'd be down with doing our show's birth chart.
3: 100%. We must.
0: So I believe I told you that our show was born on May 31st, 2016. At what time did I tell you that?
3: 11:23 a.m.
0: in Washington, D.C. All I know right now is we're a Gemini. That's all I got.
3: Yes. So, wow. First of all, happy birthday. That is a major milestone. Thank you all for so much beautiful conversation you've contributed. Gemini is the archetype of translation, of conversation and exchange. It's one of the mutable signs in astrology. Mutable signs are the both and signs. They're the signs that embrace complexity and contradiction and the questions. And it's an air sign. So it's all about connection, curiosity, and it's just so literal for a podcast about convening conversation. And there's really cool things about it. So there's this term in astrology called a conjunction. Conjunctions are when planets in the sky at the time and location of your birth were basically on top of each other.
0: Mm-hmm.
3: And the sun and Venus were sitting near each other, like kissing at the time of the code switch birth. And Venus is really a sign of values and connection. And so I love this idea that code switch brings forth and expresses itself in its vitality, which is what the sun signifies. So code switch shines through the art of conversation. And I also like to think that Sun-Venus conjunction for you all is also speaking to the values governing the show. Mm. It also just makes it a really good time and like a hot girl. It's giving hot girl.
0: Code switch is outside.
3: Code switch is outside. Code switch is outside. And Geminis are flirty and they're fickle and they're having a good time. But then I got so excited because I saw you have an Aries moon, which is my natal moon.
0: Wait, that's also my moon.
3: It is?
0: I'm an Aries moon. Ugh. All right, okay.
3: I mean, we have a mouth on us, which I love for code switch. And I love, so Aries moons were kind of known for foot and mouth syndrome. We say it in the way that we want to say it. And it's an urgent truth. We're outside and we're saying it. That's your chart. And Aries moons want to say the uncomfortable thing. We want to say the hard truth. We want everyone to look at it together. And I think you do a good job of this, Parker, in the show of like, we're going to talk about hard things and you're not even going to realize it.
0: Yeah.
3: Because it's going to be fun. It's going to be cute and it's going to be relatable.
0: Mm.
3: You know what I'm saying? So it's not like the heaviness of it all.
0: We try.
3: So I just thought how literal that like the moon or the emotional center of Code Switch is really about illuminating these difficult but fun conversations. And it was written in the stars.
0: Oh my gosh. This is so helpful and also so scary. And this also proves that like astrology.
3: It is real, y'all. Real. I know. I don't want it to be real. I wake up every day ready for this not to be real.
0: Listen.
3: Trust me.
0: Okay. This is me trying to like feel my feelings. Do you ever feel embarrassed about being an astrologer? Because I get embarrassed sometimes being into astrology.
3: Yes. I'm really proud of where I'm at with it now, but yes, I had to come out as an astrologer and I saw the way that astrology was always seen as queer and encoded as like a woman's little knowledge over there. And that made me really double down on it because I saw the pathologizing of astrology as a mode of knowing that was being kind of accepted as unserious without people critically investigating why. And so I think I've come into this like real conviction and commitment about it, to be honest. And it's kind of changed my whole life. And I really encourage people to not stop at the shame. Keep going.
0: Lisa, thank you so much.
3: Yeah, my Gemini, Aries, Leo, I love it.
0: Coming up, I'm pushing through the shame and talking to someone who literally wrote the book on the science of astrology.
4: Something that looks like science makes you feel like you are dealing with a science, but it doesn't work.
0: Is my understanding of the world about to be crushed? Stay with us. 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
0: This is Code Switch, the show about race and identity from NPR. I'm B.A. Parker. As an Aquarius, a.k.a. a fixed air sign, let me tell you, I'm a big, yet rational, believer in astrology. But like my co-host, Jean Demby, the next person I spoke with has a healthy disbelief in astrology.
4: I am Carlos Arce. I am a Brazilian journalist. I'm a science journalist, science writer.
0: And Carlos has a book on the topic.
4: It's called What Science Says About Astrology.
0: All right, now, what's your big three? Do you know what your big three are? Like your sun sign, your moon sign, and your rising sign.
4: Oh, yeah. I am a very earth guy. I am Capricorn, sun sign.
0: Uh-huh.
4: And moon and ascendant are in Taurus.
0: Whoa.
4: So obviously I would be a skeptic, right?
0: I mean, you said it. I mean, Taurus are known to, like, push back. Okay, can I tell you, I was scared because I don't know. What do you think of people who lead with that question?
4: It's a nice conversation starter, I guess. It's part of the culture. My book, it is skeptical and debunking, but it's only skeptical and debunking because when you really go do research on the science about the subject, that's the conclusion it leads to.
0: But, okay, Carlos, how do you even get into something like this? Like, you write this book, What Science Says About Astrology. What got you interested into that topic?
4: I mean, I got fascinated with how astrology supposedly works when I was a teenager, really. And then, because I bought these astrology books, one or two, and I read them, and they taught me how to build my astral chart.
0: Yeah?
4: And I built it. And I read the interpretation, and oh, wow, that's me. How can they be so right, you know? It's perfect. I mean, teenagers, right?
0: Yeah.
4: But then, talking to my mom sometime later, said, you put an hour earlier. So I redid with the correct ascendant, uh-huh. And the new interpretation also made perfect sense. And it was exactly correct. And it was me, I say, okay, there's some BS going on. They can't be both perfectly right.
0: Wait, so is astrology a science?
4: No, it's a pseudoscience. It's something that looks like science, makes you feel like you are dealing with a science, but it doesn't work. So it's what we call a pseudoscience. It's somewhat like alcohol, you know? It can be fun in small doses and help with conversation and make things fun. But it also has a very dangerous side. You can exaggerate. You can get in trouble because of it.
0: Wait, so I could be like an astrologic?
4: Oh, yeah. There are people who really, they let this stuff rule their lives. Or not all of their lives, but some aspects of their lives.
0: Why do you think astrology is so popular?
4: So there are several reasons. There's one that is very specific to this moment in time in history. There is a lot of skepticism and disillusionment with traditional organized religion and traditional forms of spirituality. Mm-hmm. People are very individualistic nowadays, and astrology is a sort of, creates a sort of connection with the universe that is very individualistic. It's your chart, it's your sign. It doesn't have all the baggage of other forms of feeling connected to the universe, previous forms of connection. And there are the psychological reasons. That is, astrology is as a language. As a writer, I admire it because it has 3,000 years. The first horoscope that archaeologists found is from 400 BC or something like that.
0: Really?
4: Yeah. It was a boy in Babylon.
0: I've seen you talk about the difference between how publication horoscopes approach their audiences. I wonder if you could talk about that a little bit more.
4: There is a study that analyzed the horoscopes of different magazines.
0: Mm-hmm.
4: One for rich women, and that's mostly read by white women. One for teenagers, also most read by white teenagers, and one magazine that is explicitly marketed for black women. Mm-hmm. And they found some stark differences in their horoscopes, the kind of advice. The main difference was in dealing with money and men. Mm. White wealthy women received advice that was worded in a very romantic way about men, love and things like that. The advice they got was to have fun spending money. Okay, so go buy yourself a treat. Black women were the advice about men. It wasn't romantic. It was more sexualized and eroticized. And the advice about money was save and don't lend money to anyone. So, I mean, you see the stereotype right there, right? I mean,
0: yeah.
4: The author said, okay, so black women, they are sexualized and they live surrounded by people they can't trust because never lend money to anyone.
0: Oh my gosh. Okay, wait, I'm opening up to like high-end horoscopes for the spring equinox. We have Vogue magazine and we have Essence magazine, which is a predominantly black magazine. All right, for Aquarius, teaching or attending a seminar in your neighborhood will strengthen your relationship with the community and give you a lot to think about. It may not be a convenient day to embark on the journey, but you can organize your calendar to make time for a meetup or group discussion that speaks to your spirit. You'll be grateful you did. All right, let's look at Essence. Affirmation, I give myself permission to prioritize my needs. You're thinking about starting a new creative project, but you need a muse. Have you checked your bank account recently? Consider creating a monthly financial report to track your spending habits. You may want to get ahead of those bills that are slowly accumulating. And then, okay, fresh take. Community will be vital for you during this time of year. This means you'll need to seek out social groups that align with your values. Both publications are like, I need to seek out community and be more social because that's...
4: But black women are poor, right? You have to get ahead of your bills and save money.
0: Dang, Carlos!
4: Why do women in Vogue don't need to save money, right?
0: Oh my gosh, you're killing me here. Today was not the best day for astrology. We picked a bad day.
4: Yeah.
0: That is the sound of a man trying to placate me. But, oh my gosh. Okay. I'm going to push back a little bit.
4: Okay.
0: I say this as an Aquarius.
4: Water.
0: I'm an air sign.
4: Air?
0: Aquarius is an air sign.
4: Sorry.
0: It's complicated. Yeah. But they say when you're an Aquarius, you like people, but you don't want to be around them too much. You're a bit of a weirdo. And I see that and I'm like, yeah, that's me. But then I'll look at like Virgos or a Libra and I'm like, that's not me at all. I'm not the most organized person in the world. I'm not very bossy. I'm not a person who is that concerned about like my looks. Like things like that that are deemed to be characteristics of certain placements. And are you just saying that all of that is for naught? Like none of this means anything and I just internalize it because it makes me feel good?
4: You internalize first because, I mean, if you get a full astrological profile, really made by an astrologer and other, mm-hmm. there are so many statements there. Mm-hmm. There are the generic ones that are true for everybody. Like what you said, you like being around people, but not all the time. Okay, who likes to be around people all the time and who never likes being around people? I mean, there must be some psychopaths, but most people fit this. You like to be around people, but not all the time.
0: Fine. But wait, okay. One thing I am curious about, like the biggest believers of astrology tend to be Black and Latino women, particularly spiritual women. And I wonder what you would make of that.
4: There is this thing that's called the social marginality hypothesis.
0: What is that?
4: That people from groups that are underprivileged in society, perhaps because they know and they feel in their daily lives that they have less control over their lives, they have less access to to stuff, they tend to feel more attracted to paranormal and supernatural beliefs, including astrology, because this kind of belief creates a feel of control, of being touched with some power or with things like that. And you see that the belief spikes among women, LGBTQ people, mm-hmm. and Black and Latino people, and people who didn't have access to higher education. I mean, there are the underprivileged groups in society. So I think that it sort of makes sense. These beliefs, this grasping for something bigger, something more powerful, or this sense of understanding how fate might work, is something that is attractive for people who don't have or have less real concrete power over their lives.
0: So I lean into astrology potentially because I feel like I am powerless.
4: Or less powerful than the people around you.
0: So, like, my introduction to astrology, I think it's for everybody, is I was in high school. So I was like 13 and I was shy and I had social anxiety, and I learned if I could figure out someone's astrological sign, it could inform how I would approach them, like how I would talk to them. Like, you know, if you're a Taurus, I would find something you were passionate about and talk to you about that. If you were a Libra, I would compliment you. Like, I don't know, what do you think of it being used in that way?
4: I mean, I think it fits the hypothesis, right? It gave you a sense of control of your relationships, of control of how to approach people, what to expect from them.
0: Carlos. Even though you're saying this, I still believe in it. Like, I know. But one thing that I was curious about, like, am I stereotyping when I do things like that? I'm like, my brother's a Leo. Let me figure out, like, how to approach him. Like, things like that. Is that a problem?
4: Yeah, you are stereotyping. And astrology, there's a study that they did of all places in China. I mean, China was a very nice place to do the study because Western astrology, 12 signs, ascendants, it wasn't part of traditional Chinese culture. It arrived there with Western culture. So it wasn't part of their cultural baggage. And nowadays, if you are a Virgo in China, you have a hard time finding a job.
0: Really?
4: Yeah, and going into a relationship. They did this. They created a series of dating app profiles. The same guy, the same picture, the same interests, the same career, just changing his sign. The Virgo version had 60% less matches than the others.
0: I mean, here the only good Virgo is Beyonce, so I understand the problem. I get it, but it's not right to do legally.
4: But that's another point. I think that it was in Britain and then in Austria. In Britain, there was this advertisement in the newspaper mm-hmm. about people who were recruiting a roommate to live somewhere. I don't know if it was university or whatever. And they said Capricorns need not apply. And then in Austria, there was this insurance company who advertised for new insurance salespeople, and they said we only want people from Capricorn and three or four different signs.
0: So you'd be safe.
4: I could be a insurance salesman in Austria if I could learn German.
0: Now that you've basically debunked everything that I believe in, What am I supposed to do now? Like, give me a new system. What do you have for me?
4: Well, trust yourself.
0: I'm an Aquarius. I can't trust myself.
4: When you let go of the Aquarius, you will be able to trust yourself.
0: Maybe I should just, like, lean into numerology or something instead.
4: I mean, when astrology is beneficial, in a psychological sense, what is it really doing? It's just giving people some leverage to do what they already knew they had to do. Right? I mean, There's this guy who said, when a person goes to a consultation, an appointment with an astrologer, and ask, oh, I don't know, what should I do about my boyfriend? I can't stand him, but I don't know what to do. You know what to do. You just want some third party to say, yeah, the universe wants you to dump this guy. So stop waiting for the universe to tell you what to do. You know what to do.
0: I'm not going to dip into my 401k because I'm a Pisces rising and I have a dream that I need to achieve. But I get what you're saying. You, like, stop waiting for the universe to tell me what to do because I know what to do. Carlos, thank you so much.
4: Oh, thank you. Thank you for having me. It was really nice.
0: This was so cool. I mean, bummer for me, but great in general as a conversation. Oh my goodness. I still believe what I believe, but I now understand what everyone else believes. That's our show. Coming up on Life Kit, how to feel less drained day to day.
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1: This episode you're listening to right now was produced by Christina Calla and was edited by Courtney Stein. Welcome back, Courtney.
0: Our engineer was Robert Rodriguez. Genius. Like, you're such a Scorpio. Sometimes we'd be in meetings and you'll say stuff and I'd be like, that's a Scorpio man right there.
1: Wow, the confirmation bias is beautiful.
0: No! It's written in the stars!
1: Sure, Jan.
0: Oh my god. You don't think where you were born and the moment you were placed on the planet means nothing?
1: That's right. It doesn't mean anything. But I'm gonna let you cook. I'm Gene Demby.
0: I'm B.A. Parker.
1: Be easy, y'all.
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19: 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I'm Marielle Segarra.
20: So the knob on my kitchen cabinet fell off the other day. I was putting away the dishes, and I did try to screw it back on, but it wasn't working. I was going to need to take out the tools. and I did not have the energy for that. These tasks fall under the category of the mental load, which is basically the weight of all the things you need to do, or think you need to do, to stay alive, maintain a household, and take care of your loved ones. The load feels heavy, and it often feels emotional, like it's deeper than the screw or the carton of milk that you just noticed is almost empty.
2: When we start to go, oh, I need to remember the milk, because if I don't, my child will be hungry in the morning. If they're hungry in the morning, they'll show up at school and they won't have enough energy because they will not have had breakfast. And then if they don't have enough energy,

0: after. This is in part because this is emotional thinking work.
1: Leah Rapanner is a sociologist who studies this concept of the mental load. Leah has a new book out called Drained: Reduce Your Mental Load to Do Less and Be More. It offers research-backed tools to help identify where all your energy is going and how you might spend it better. Research shows that women and mothers tend to carry most of the mental load in their households, and they're feeling burnt out because of it. It does feel worth acknowledging that here. But whether we're partnered or single, and regardless of our gender or sexual orientation,
0: everyone is carrying a mental load,
1: especially if we're caring for other people. On this episode of Life Kit, how to lighten your mental load. Life Kit reporter Andy Tagle talks to Leah about different categories within the mental load, about how you can audit your mental load expenditure, and about why it's important to leave space for your goals and ambitions, and not just the everyday tasks that need doing.
2: Leah says there are three characteristics of the mental load that can often make it difficult for people to talk about, let alone make changes to. First, it's invisible and internal.
0: So for example, right now, as you're listening to my voice, you may simultaneously be like, oh, I got to make sure that my kid's picked up, or the dog is sick, or have I called the vet, or have I checked in to see if my aging parent has taken their medicine?
2: Second, it's boundaryless.
0: You don't go like, oh, I didn't do the dishes last night. Let me just pack those up and put them in the car and put them and bring them to work. You don't, but you bring your mental load everywhere.
2: And third, it's enduring.
0: Because it's tied to the things we love the most, our family, our friends, our careers, our lives, our dreams, and our passions. When does that end?
2: Takeaway one, the mental load can be heavy, and often much heavier for the women and mothers of a household. The same goes for the consequences of dropping it. You're not making it up, it's not just in your head, and it's not a personality trait. Leah, why does this all seem to matter so much more to women than to men? You know, are we all just overthinking? Are our standards just too high?
0: That's a really excellent question. So I thank you for asking that, because one of the things I could hear across all my research, across the data that I was collecting, is women felt really guilty. They felt guilty and awful if they weren't 110% there for their family. They weren't doing absolutely everything. And then they felt incredibly guilty when they took time to rest and recover. Part of the reason why this is something that is being experienced by mothers and women in particular, and this is sometimes, I write in the book, it's not that men are heartless. It's just they're not living in the same social world you're living in. So it doesn't feel as heavy for them because it's not as heavy for them. They don't feel the consequences of getting this wrong because the consequences for them are less. The reason why that is true is because women are expected to be caring, thoughtful, kind, considerate, and giving all the time. And the perception of the consequences for quote unquote getting it wrong or forgetting something can feel like never ending, right? And the result of that is that a lot of mothers are totally burnt out. They never feel like they're doing enough. That is such an unfair way to expect someone to move through the world. The issue is that we hold women to a different standard.
2: This isn't Leah's personal opinion. That different standard is a finding from her research. It came from an experiment that Leah put together after she kept hearing again and again from men and women all over the world that women do more house cleaning because they're just more likely to see the mess.
0: So we ran the study where we had a messy room, right? A messy room and a clean room. It's the exact same room. One is messy, one is clean.
2: So the study had two parts. The first was just seeing how men and women would rate the messiness of each room. And big surprise, men and women rated the messy room as equally messy and the clean as equally clean.
0: So this idea that men can't see the mess or the dirt, nonsense. Stop saying that to each other.
2: Then Leah's lab took things one step further and named the rooms. So this room belongs to Jennifer. This room belongs to John.
0: And then we asked like, okay, well, what would you think about Jennifer in terms of her moral character based on this room? They might say like, well, I wouldn't judge her, but I know other people are going to judge her based on the status of this room. And so when I say this to people in the world and in particular women, it's this kind of validation moment of like, yeah, I know that if someone comes into my house and it is a mess, they are going to think that I am responsible for that. And they're going to view me as less not just messy, but like less great as a human based on the status in my room. But they're not punishing the men in the same way.

0: Basically, Leah found evidence that men and women are held to a different standard when it comes to housework. Now, what can you do about this imbalance? Well, the first step, as is so often the case here at Life Kit, name it to tame it. Because we kind of know or feel just how unruly the mental load can get on the daily, right? But by being able to slot that emotional thinking work into different categories, you can start to both get a handle on the real scope and scale of it, and have language to better communicate with your household. So, takeaway two, break down the specifics of your mental load so you can start to talk about it and change what needs changing. And that laundry list is probably longer than you think it is, because Leah's broken down the mental load into 8 different categories. Yes, 8. Let's go through them one by one. First up, life organization.
1: Now, this is the staying on top of the planning and the tasks. You will do this in your home life. This is like, do we have everything we need at home? But you also do this at work, like making sure your work is organized and your social life is organized too. The second one is emotional support. So this might be something where, you know, you're sitting in a meeting with a coworker, or you're sitting across the dinner table from your child or a parent or a friend, and you're looking at them and thinking, are they okay? I can't tell what's going on. I'm looking at their face. They seem a little bit depressed, or they seem a little bit off, or maybe frustrated.
0: Next, relationship hygiene. That's maintaining strong social connections. At work, yeah, I might just call it networking.
1: But in our home lives, you might do this when your child has a new friend and you want to connect in with their parent, or you want to give them a play date. You might be thinking about, you know, the loneliness of an aging parent. Do they have people showing up? How do I bring new people in? The fourth, magic making, is the work of making sure traditions are carried on and events feel special, life feels special.
0: Then we have dream building, helping people in your life fulfill ambitions, passions, goals.
1: This was one of the categories that I heard mothers say, I have lost my own ability to dream.
0: Next, individual upkeep. The things you need to do to keep fit and healthy.
1: Have I gone for the walk? Do I need to get my hair cut? Have I had the dentist appointment?
0: And then there's safety. Anticipating real or hypothetical risks to you and your loved ones.
1: This is one that actually mothers and fathers carried heavily, and men tend to talk a lot about. I'll say I've collected data from 5,000 people recently in the U.S. This is one of the high ones that come up for those who are African-American or a Latino. So this is why I'm saying to you, it will fluctuate and shift over time, right? This is something that it'll depend on the political circumstance. It'll depend on what's going on in the world, but safety can go from the micro to the macro of, am I, you know, locking the doors at night, to is it safe for me to walk on the streets?
0: And the last one, number 8, is Medicare. That's M-E-T-A, like abstract or conceptual or meta.
1: Am I raising children who will thrive into the future? And am I creating worlds that I want to live in? Is the world the way I want it to be? So those are our 8.
0: So now that you have that full breakdown, take a little time to think about how things are handled in your home. Does everybody share the load in each category? Takeaway 3. Interrogate why you carry the mental load you carry, or don't. For example, maybe you feel entitled to do a little less of the cooking because you bring home a little more of the bacon than your partner. Maybe you know you're carrying a lot more around the house, but that feels just a little easier than trying to explain or offload all the planning, prepping, decision-making that goes into any one family activity. In one survey, Leah and her fellow researchers found that women in the U.S. were responsible for over 70% of the domestic mental load. And she says there are whole categories of work that she's found men and fathers don't bother to carry at all because they know their partners already have those things covered. Assumptions like that one stem from some pervasive cultural myths that Leah says do everybody a disservice.
1: One of the biggest lies we sell each other is that women are better multitaskers than men, that their brains are just more efficient at keeping track of all these competing things that have to go on. And the research doesn't show that. Actually, what it shows is that none of us can multitask. What you're really good at doing is task switching between. And when you task switch, you're actually burning through some of your cognitive capacity, that it's actually draining some of your energy.
0: As you're saying all of this, I'm hearing thousands of American mothers just from coast to coast listening to this and shouting back at us, but if I don't do it, They're not going to do it. They don't know how to do it.
1: First, I want to validate that feeling. I want to say to you, and I'm also going to say to you, I'm sure you have that feeling, not only because you're feeling it, but also because you have direct experience living it. Because I heard this from the mothers too. Like, I can let myself down. I can let my partner down, but I can't let my children down, right? Like, if I drop this and I can't have them suffer as a result of this. You have to get clear on when you're doing these things that really are critical to your children and your family, critical to your goals and your dreams and your ambition, and when you are doing things because you've been socialized into doing them. When you're doing things and you're holding the expectation up, but really, actually, if you drop some of it down, it would be okay. You also have to get clear on what are your skills and your deficits at home, right? Because you're not going to be good at everything. And getting clear on what's your partner's and your children's skills and deficits, and how do you bring them into that?
0: Takeaway 4, separate what tasks are necessary from what might just feel necessary. Once you've got that smaller pile, look a little harder. Are there any places where you're duplicating the mental load or where you might be able to lighten that burden with outside help?
1: There may be whole mental load categories or whole tasks where you and someone else in your life are doing them. The mental load is interesting because it's unlike, say, housework. Very rarely do we go in and redo the work that someone else has done. But the mental load, you could actually be duplicating and not even know it, right? This is in part why I want people to do the mental load audit and start having conversations with your partners or kids in the household, grandparents, anyone else who is providing care for you. Because you might actually see, because it's internal, right, that you're both thinking about and keeping track of and remembering and strategizing and decision-making for the same stuff. We heard this a lot about mental load to safety that, you know, parents, both parents are thinking about, you know, whether the door is locked at night. Maybe you both don't need to do that. One of you could be responsible for that and one of you is not, right? So that can be one where dropping the mental load, it doesn't get you better decision-making, right? Like, it doesn't get you closer to your goals. It's just waste. Sometimes it's not waste. Sometimes, you know, you're like, okay, actually, that's really helpful. We're planning for a holiday, a vacation, and we love to do this and we like to talk about it and the whole family could be involved. That's useful.
0: Another option is outsourcing. Now, obviously, not every task can be handed off to some third party, and you might not be interested in ceding responsibility for some of the ones that can. Like, yeah, a sleep specialist or night nurse would really make those sleep deprived days easier, but also, maybe you're not willing to give up those late night cuddles just yet. There's nothing wrong with that. Oh, and also, even if you were willing, money.
1: Right? Like, with whose money are you asking me to do this? You might find that there's little ways in which outsourcing can happen. It might be small things that are kind of strategic. But one of the things we looked at, it was, you know, technology. Can technology actually do it? Some of the things I heard through the interviews were like, you know, it's helpful for me. I don't like meal planning, but actually AI can do meal planning for me. Or, you know, there's apps that actually track and read your emails and start to put things into a shared calendar. So I talk about some of the apps that can do this. I don't want you to be thinking like, oh, I now have to just outsource everything. But I want you to get really clear on what's the work you hate and what are the potential options. And then one of the other things I talk about is good enough. Getting a good is good enough mentality. Starting to think about when our standards are too high. You said this to me earlier in the interview, right? Like, are we just holding ourselves to too high of standards? Sometimes, yes.
0: Leah, I know you're a fervent advocate of turning things down, saying no to the things that aren't serving you. I support this fully in theory. But in practice, I'm shaking in my boots. You know, I think it's really hard for a lot of people, not just women and mothers. It's really hard to, you know, let people down. What tools, template language do you have for us for anyone out there like me who has an allergy to the word no?
1: I understand this feeling because we want to be good. And we want to be likable and we don't want people to be disappointed at us. We don't want people to be angry with us and we want people to be happy and we want people to feel good. One of the challenges is people often have really long lists of people that they are trying to be kind to. That can be too much. And so one piece of the mental load audit is to start to get clear on who's on your starting lineup right now. That doesn't mean you have to fire everybody. Just you can't have everyone on the field or on the court or on the diamond, whichever sport analogy you prefer. Because what I would hear would be, you know, people were weighing, one of the mothers in the book would talk about like, you know, I'm weighing the requests from my book club, from the PTA, and from my parents as the same. And I can't say no to any of them. But if you have a moment to go like, who's really critical right now? I think it becomes a little bit easier to say no. Who's on my starting lineup and where are we trying to go? And then you start to filter through what decisions are actually worth the investment and aren't.
0: Professor Leah Rapanner, thank you so much for your time.
1: Thank you for having me.
0: All right, friends, let's recap. Takeaway one, it's not just a you thing. The mental load is a bigger burden for some than others. Usually, though not exclusively, women and mothers. But we all stand to benefit by thinking critically about how we share the work in our homes. Takeaway two, the mental load isn't just one thing. There are 8 different categories. Break down the specifics of your mental load so you can start to talk about it and change what needs changing. Takeaway three, interrogate the role you play in your household. Have social norms positioned you to take on more or less work? How does that feel? Takeaway four, once you've whittled down how much of your mental load is necessary, look a little deeper. Can any of that burden be shared? Outsourced? Don't be scared to get creative.
2: That was reporter Andy Tagle. This episode of Life Kit was produced by Mika Ellison. Our digital editor is Malika Grebe, and our visuals editor is CJ Ricolan. Megan Kane is our senior supervising editor, and Beth Donovan is our executive producer. Our production team also includes Claire Marie Schneider, Margaret Serino, and Sylvie Douglas. Engineering support comes from Ko Takasugi Chernovin. I'm Mariel Segarra. Thanks for listening. 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

0: Today on Fronteras, poet Ana María Flores Tamayo is also an immigrant rights advocate who works with asylum seekers. Their experiences influence her poetry.
1: It's not one person. It's not one feeling. It's universal. It's every woman, every child, every man. It speaks to everyone, every migrant who comes, and every migrant and how they feel as they're coming here. That whole process is, yes, one person, many persons, but it's also me.
0: Hear how the immigrant journey and Flores Tamayo's own experience as a refugee inspire her newest collection, Peregrina, Pilgrim, next on Fronteras, after this break.
2: Live from NPR News in Washington, I'm Nora Rahm. According to state-backed Iranian media, Pakistan's powerful interior minister has made an unannounced visit to Iran. As NPR's Diya Hadid reports, the visit comes amid a statement between Iran and the U.S. on ending the latest Mideast war.
3: Iranian state-backed media reports that the Pakistani Interior Minister Mohsen Naqvi met with his counterpart in Tehran, Iskandar Momeni, but offered no further detail. Naqvi has been a key interlocutor in Pakistan's efforts to mediate an end to the war, which began when the U.S. and Israel began striking Iran in late February. While a ceasefire has held for weeks, both Iran and the U.S. are blockading the Strait of Hormuz, a narrow sea route that funnels about a fifth of the world's oil and gas and about a third of the world's globally traded fertilizer. That's wreaked havoc across the globe, contributing to increasing gas prices and fertilizer shortages. Diya Hadid, NPR News.
2: The United Nations is trying to raise more money for food for aid to Cuba, where a major energy crisis threatens health care and food production on the island. But NPR's Michelle Kellerman reports the United States says it won't contribute to the UN's efforts.
4: The UN's Office for the Coordination of Humanitarian Affairs says it has raised only 30% of the $94 million it needs for Cuba. Fuel shortages have created what one top official called a multifaceted emergency. The State Department tells NPR that the U.S. will not give any money to the UN in Cuba, stating, quote, the UN in Cuba has long colluded with the regime. The statement goes on to explain that Secretary of State Marco Rubio has offered $100 million in goods to be delivered by the Catholic Church or other, quote, independent and respected organizations. Michelle Kellerman, NPR News, the State Department.
2: Voters in Louisiana are headed to the polls today for a Senate primary election that will test President Trump's grip on the Republican Party. Republican Senator Bill Cassidy is facing two primary challenges, one endorsed by Trump. Cassidy had voted to convict Trump on impeachment charges after the January 6th insurrection. NPR's Sam Greenglass reports.
5: Most of the seven Republican senators who voted to remove Trump in 2021 have retired. Cassidy is seeking a third term, despite Trump recruiting Congresswoman Julia Letlow to challenge him. Voters like Kevin Dupree say Cassidy's vote felt like a betrayal.
6: I'm the type of person, if you cross me, I probably won't trust you anymore. So I think his political career in Louisiana is finished.
5: St. Martin Parish GOP Chair Kelby Daigle says that's troubling.
7: Conservatism is about ideas and principles, and they always make it about Trump. What are you going to do when he's no longer in the picture?
5: Cassidy wants to repair his relationship with Trump supporters and tout his independence. This race will test whether that's possible. Sam Greenglass, NPR News.
2: This is NPR. Protests are being held in cities across the country today in support of voting rights. Several Republican-led states in the South have been attempting to redraw congressional maps after the Supreme Court further restricted challenges to map lines based on racial discrimination. A new study finds no significant link between the use of antidepressant medications during pregnancy and autism and ADHD in children. NPR's Ritu Chatterjee reports.
8: The study was a meta-analysis of 37 existing studies looking at use of antidepressant medications during pregnancy and neurodevelopmental disorders in children. Together, the studies included data on more than 600,000 pregnant women taking antidepressants and nearly 25 million women who didn't use these medications while pregnant. At first, the researchers found a 69% increase in risk of autism in the children of moms who'd used the medications while pregnant. They also found a 35% higher risk of attention deficit hyperactivity disorder. But when the researchers controlled for confounding factors like the mother's mental health and family genetics, the elevated risk for these disorders went away. Ritu Chatterjee, NPR News.
2: The Calaveras County Fair is underway in Angels Camp, California. That means it's time for the Jumping Frog Jubilee. Participants known as frog jockeys use various techniques to encourage their frogs, without touching them, to jump the farthest. The frogs must be locally caught bullfrogs, but organizers say they are available for rent. I'm Nora Rahm, NPR News in Washington.
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10: William Beaumont Army Medical Center opened in July of 2021 and has quickly become one of the shining stars of El Paso's growing healthcare institutions. I'm Richard Dayud, your host for El Paso Primetime. 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
11: Welcome to Fronteras, a program that explores issues at the border and beyond through the lens of arts, culture, and history. I'm Norma Martinez with Texas Public Radio in San Antonio. Poet Ana Maria Flores Tamayo came to the U.S. as a Cuban refugee child with her family. Her experience working with immigrant students as an educator inspired her to become an immigration advocate. Flores Tamayo is currently the executive director of the Refugee Support Network, where she leads pro se asylum clinics. Flores Tamayo's latest poetry collection is called Peregrina, Pilgrim, a bilingual collection of poems and photos that breathe with the immigrant experience. She tells us more about her journey as a refugee child to writer and poet.
1: I am a refugee child. My father was a Cuban refugee. He was a political refugee, and I came here to the United States when I was very, very little. And first we settled in Florida, in Miami, and we were there for about 2 years when he got into a program that helped Cuban refugees get their revalidation for their degrees. And we went from Florida to Montana, where he got his revalidation for his law degree.
4: That's a big switch.
1: Yes, it really was. I loved it because I was a little girl. But my mother suffered. She had all these kids and didn't know the language.
4: And
1: the
4: cold.
1: Weather was very different. So she really suffered. But anyway, at least in Montana, it was with a group of Cuban refugees. So she was still with other people who spoke Spanish and everything else. But once my father finished, when he got his revalidation, he went on to get his first job teaching Spanish language in Minnesota, North Branch, Minnesota. You know, I learned English really well and everything else, but I was still very much in a cocoon because there were other refugee children and stuff. So I was still in that little bit of this very isolated place. But when we moved to Minnesota, we lived in a farm 8 miles from the nearest town of 1,000 people. And now that I'm moving back to Minnesota, I'm in touch with the people that I was friends with when I was 10 years old. But I loved being there. I felt like I had come home. I felt like it was my place. At the same time, I always remembered being this child in Florida where everyone kind of rejected me because I was this outsider. And then when I see people now coming in, I feel like I have to help them. And so finally we left Minnesota because my mom was very tired of the cold. She said, I can't handle it anymore. So we moved to New Jersey, and then I went to school there, and I met my husband and everything else. But anyway, when I was, I guess about 2010, 2012, I started teaching. I went on and got my PhD. I didn't finish my PhD though. I'm ABD, all but the dissertation.
12: Oh.
1: So,
12: what were you studying?
1: Comparative literature. That's another story. but anyway, I was teaching at a college, and I was working a lot with students that were DACA. They were childhood arrivals. And so I started listening to them and talking with them. And then I realized that their parents, they at least had DACA. Their parents had nothing. And so from helping the kids with DACA, I started getting involved in helping the parents, getting their documents and stuff. So in 2012, we began forming this asylum clinic. And we did this with a good friend of mine now. We went to the border, and this was just because we went to it was a protest in Austin. And we were there at the protest, and then somebody was telling me they were going to take some clothing over to the border. And so we packed our huge car, which is this expedition. We packed it with clothing, and we went to McAllen, and then we stayed for the weekend helping. And that weekend was just, that was it. That was what started me doing this asylum clinic and doing all that. So when we were coming back, we brought one of the asylum seekers who was coming to be with family in Dallas. So we took her and her daughter back up to Dallas. We dropped her off, and we said, we'll help you find lawyers or something. So we went to Human Rights Initiative, which was an organization that helped refugees. At the end, she was so terrified, she ended up not going, but we went as interpreters. And that's where we met Paul Soltan, who was the founder of this clinic that I am now the director of, Refugee Support Network. It's completely volunteer-run, all pro bono work. We do everything through students who are interested in law or, you know, anything like that, because we work very closely with UNT and the professors there, and I overlook everything. And so we were doing this at first through Catholic Charities, and then after a couple of years, we went and started doing it through Raices. And then COVID hit. And so when COVID hit, everything kind of closed down, and I kept the bare minimum, but I did that by myself. And then one of the lawyers would, after I had done everything, she would sign it because I still couldn't sign anything. And then they would take it to the court so that they would at least have their asylum application in. So in 150 days, they could apply for their work authorization. After that, they could get their work, and they could get their social security number. They could get driver's license. So at least it gave them a little bit more of a chance of becoming part of society, becoming part of the culture around them. And that was really good, because asylum takes a really, really long time, and it's really hard to get. And so I've had a few asylum cases that I did that did win. They did get asylum, and I'm very happy about that. So anyway, I've been doing all this to help, you know, asylum seekers pro bono. In the meantime, I got my accreditation so I can help them in court. But through all this, I had to do something to get all my energy out, to get all that angst out, because it's very, very difficult work listening to these stories, these narratives that these women tell you. And I worked mostly with women and children. They are the ones who give me all the details. They tell me what they've been through. And so I have so much respect and love for them. and all the work I do and the poetry I write is for them. So anyway, I started writing because I needed to be strong to do all this work, and I couldn't let all this sorrow and all this angst come out. And so I took it and I wrote it out. And so I started writing poetry, even though I had always been writing. And so this is when I started writing poetry and trying to publish it at the same time, just to have an outlet. And then when I had that outlet, I would go back and I would keep on working and be strong and be happy for them and stuff. And they really kept giving me so much joy, because even though they'd been traveling thousands of miles and they had been through hell, literally, they would come in and they would have so much joy, and they would look at the things that they had, you know, and that gave me so much hope.
2: Poet Ana Maria Flores Tamayo is the author of the new collection Peregrina, Pilgrim, published by Conocimientos Press. When we come back, like many former child refugees, Flores Tamayo grew up in the U.S. with English as her dominant language, but she still clings to the language that ties her to home.
1: And I have one of my poems, Conflicto, and it's that whole idea of being caught between languages and you don't know what's what.
2: Our conversation continues next on Fronteras.

0: 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One family decided to respond with an unexpected secret weapon.
1: Pull it up. You should just pull out the spreadsheet.
2: I can do that.
1: It's beautiful. It's excellent. It's a thing of beauty.
0: Garrett and Chrissy and their magical spreadsheet. That's this week.
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7: Welcome back to Fronteras. I'm Norma Martinez with Texas Public Radio in San Antonio. Poet Ana Maria Flores Tamayo has dedicated her non-writing career to helping asylum seekers, and that work seeps into the words she puts on the page. Her latest collection, Peregrina, Pilgrim, pulls the reader into the desert, into the detention center, into a range of emotions from agony to joy. Flores Tamayo explains how the often harrowing stories she hears from asylum seekers are transferred through her into her poems.
8: It's not one person. It's not one feeling. Yes, I take stories from here and there, but I don't pinpoint one story. It's universal. It's every woman, every child, every man. It speaks to everyone, every migrant who comes, and every migrant and how they feel as they're coming here. And one of the first poems I wrote, which is how I started the book, was Refugee. And that's a very long poem, but it talks about the process of her going through what happened in her home country all the way through to being detained and fighting for her life and fighting for her freedom. And that whole process is, yes, one person, many persons, but it's also me. Everyone can read it and can get something out of it. And even as Americans or as people from here, they can also get something, because I basically grew up here. I'm basically American. And so I too am part of this potluck of immigrants, because we are all immigrant. And so this has started back from hundreds of years ago, and it's going on today.
7: And, you know, it's funny, I'm reading some works by Reina Grande, a Mexican writer, and she writes about coming to the U.S. as a child illegally with her parents, and about her being forced to sort of lose her language. So her language was kind of frozen at the third grade level when she left Mexico, because she was forced to speak English. You were, I think, fortunate enough to have that isolated community you were telling us about. So you were able to keep that grasp of Spanish.
8: My father had a lot to do with it. My father was very much of a stickler to have us speak the language. However, when you're little, you want, especially when you grow up in a family of nine, you want to fit in. When you're with your schoolmates, everyone speaks English, and you want to speak English. And so when you're home and you're speaking with your siblings, you're also speaking English. But when we sat down at that dinner table, my father would say, "No, you have to speak Spanish." And we'd be like, And so everyone was very quiet during dinner. But then afterward, you know, I spoke Spanish, but I spoke Spanish with an accent. It was very much of a gringo speaking Spanish. But then I was in college, and I had to take a required course, and I didn't know what to take. And I said, "Oh, Spanish literature. Let me take this." It was on Latin American literature. And oh my God, I fell in love. It was just wonderful. All the novels about the boom of Latin American literature and everything else, And I was just floored. I was like, wow, this is gorgeous. I've never read anything. And I just kept reading and reading. And I didn't know how to read and write in Spanish very well. So I basically taught myself. When I met my husband, he thought I was American who spoke very good Spanish, but I spoke like an academic Spanish. When he found out I was Cuban, he was horrified. He said, but you have such a gringo accent, you know. But anyway, it's gotten a lot better, and my Spanish has definitely improved. When I do have to write a business letter, I always have him proofread it because, you know, some of my business acumen is not quite up to par. But as far as everything else, is pretty good. As far as reading and writing, English is my first language. I feel more comfortable in it. And I have one of my poems, Conflict, Conflicto, and it's that whole idea of being caught between languages and you don't know what's what. And in the end, my language is Spanish. That's where I was born and that's my language. But for so long, I thought it was English. And yes, I have both languages. I can go back and forth between them very easily. But Spanish is the language.
7: And you write in both English, yes, and Spanish, as you were saying. Do you do like direct translations of one or the other? Or are there poems that work best in English and others that work best in Spanish?
8: This book I wrote bilingually. I wrote in both languages. I don't talk about translation. I talk about interpretation. I feel very strongly about this. Translation is just word for word. Whereas if you're writing a poem, you cannot translate a poem. You have to interpret it because it can't be word for word, because then it wouldn't be a poem in that other language. And if you want it to be a poem in that other language, it has to be an interpretation. And so I'm very, very committed into saying this is not a translation, it's an interpretation. And I do try to get the meaning of everything, but certain things cannot translate. And so I get the meaning of it, but not the exact translation.
7: So when you were getting poems together, do you already have them sort of planned on how you would like them ordered and printed in a book? Or is that something an editor does? I mean, how was the thought process that went into this collection?
8: Well, I pretty much had it as it is. And I started off with Refugee because this is a woman who is going from her home country to the north. I mix a lot of personal narratives within the different poems, but then I end with a very hopeful poem of a girl who has arrived and who realizes that she is an immigrant, but she's going to go on ahead and she's going to be successful in the end. And so it starts out as a refugee, but at the end, she is in hold of herself. She is complete. Even though she's a young girl, she knows what she wants and she's going to get it. And this is what I wanted to have come through. And this is how I tried to have the poetry come through, that from the beginning to the end, this thread goes that that immigrant comes through and goes all the way through and they will succeed.
7: Well, can you read an excerpt for us from Peregrina, in English or Spanish, your choice?
8: Okay. I'll read you the first part of Refugee. Refugee is divided into five parts, so I will read you the first section. My soul into pieces, I see the barbed wire ripping metal against skin, crying tears of blood, I hear gunshots and the vacuumed silence of the gang's Salva Maratrucha. I push him under the fence, but my son cries. No matter. I do it because I love him. We walk, walk, walk. Hours and hours on the rotted roads of the coyotes. Days, weeks, a month, hand in hand. We go sick, without eating, without drinking, without speaking. Or when we speak, we do so crying, because there is nothing left for more. Where did my little son's childhood go? When did he lose it? Is it when he saw his uncle fall by a bullet meant for his mother? The eternity of hell has bridged our path, and so we cross the border, reaching the river. We travel in rafts. I am the walking dead with my little son in my arms. We give up in that land of darkness as we throw ourselves at their feet. The faceless border patrol. No image, no semblance. And I say, whispering, I am afraid.
7: Anna, it's been such a pleasure talking to you today. Thank you so much.
8: Thank you. Thank you so much, too. De todo corazón.
7: Gracias. Ana María Flores Tamayo is the author of the collection Peregrina, Pilgrim, published by Conocimientos Press. It's a bilingual collection of poems and photos by Flores Tamayo, inspired by her work with immigrants and asylum seekers. See video of Flores Tamayo reading Conflict, Conflicto from her collection at a recent book launch event in San Antonio. It's at tpr.org. Fronteras editors are Dan Katz and Yvette Benavides. The program is produced by Maria Navarro and Norma Martinez. Charanga Cakewalk composed our theme music. Hear past episodes at tpr.org and on the Fronteras podcast. I'm Norma Martinez with Texas Public Radio in San Antonio. Thanks for listening.
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0: This is Primetime on KTEP, a program that focuses on economic development, mobility, security, and quality of life issues in El Paso and surrounding areas.
1: Good afternoon and welcome to another episode of El Paso Primetime. I'm Richard Dayub, Thunderbird Management Consulting, your host for El Paso Primetime. And today we have with us representatives for the very first time, but not the first time we've had someone representing the organization on our show. And I speak of William Beaumont Army Medical Center, formerly known as William Beaumont General Hospital. We have Colonel Wendy Gray, Commander of Beaumont, and Command Sergeant Major Skaggs. Thank you all both for joining us today.
2: Sir, thank you so much for the opportunity to come and just share a little bit about William Beaumont, the amazing team that we have, and all the services that we provide, not just our beneficiaries, but to the community. Yeah. Happy to be on the show.
1: Thank you. I had the privilege, along with a few of my colleagues, to come out and meet with you a couple of weeks ago.
2: Yes, sir.
1: And even though I thought I was fairly well informed, I learned so much more about what you all do at Beaumont. Before we get into that detail that I think our audience will want to hear about, if you wouldn't mind just giving us just a brief summary of your role in the Army, how you got to where you are today here.
2: Ooh, that's a little long narrative, but to shorten it down a little bit. So I am a family nurse practitioner by trade, so a nurse corps officer, who's just had the plethora of opportunities to just expand, to grow, and to broaden anything that I possibly imagined that I could. Prior to coming to William Beaumont, I was the Chief of Staff of Medical Readiness Command West in San Antonio, Texas, where I was fortunate to be around an amazing team and was under a phenomenal mentor who just definitely poured into me and allowed me to focus on something bigger than myself, just a phenomenal team. So was just excited to be able to join Beaumont and to be able to share in that and move forward the organization in a positive trajectory.
1: Well, thank you. Well, Command Sergeant Major, how are you going to do that for me?
3: Yeah, no, hard act to follow. So, no, I originally came in the Army, in the Texas Army National Guard in the early 90s, enjoyed it a lot and decided to come into active duty. I grew up as a medic in operational line in our operational forces. I've had some experience in our in our academic arena, where we train some of our medical technicians at Fort Sam Houston, San Antonio. And then now I have the pleasure of just being part of this amazing team, part of the William Beaumont family.
1: Well, thank you. Thank you for your service. Thank you for sharing all of this with us. And now to the meat on the bone, which is talking about this incredible facility we have in our community at Beaumont. So if you wouldn't mind just beginning, I think most people probably know where this gigantic facility is. Ooh. That stands out on the horizon on the east side, but in case you don't, it is located almost at the intersection of Spur 601 and Loop 375. But it's so much more than just this gigantic facility. So perhaps you could just share with us a little bit about the many services and the many facilities that are under your purview.
2: Sir, absolutely. So we're approximately, I would say, a 50-bed facility. We have inpatient mental health unit. We have a med-surgical unit. We have ICU capacity and capabilities. Our specialty services range from cardiology, neurology, rheumatology, plastics, general surgery, orthopedic surgery. And so we just have a wealth and breadth of services that we provide. We're a 10-room OR. And so we have a lot of capabilities and capacities across the organization to service our customers. Alongside with that, we do partner with our VA partners, and they do have a new facility that's opening up on our campus. They are set to bring in their first patient in around 2029. And so the facility is going to be beautiful. So when you see us, you will definitely see that building going up on the horizon. And they're on time for the most part. So definitely expecting their first patient to come coming around 2029. Underneath us, we have a few other clinics. We have the East Bliss Clinic. We have the Mendoza Family Care Clinic that also has a Soldier Family Medical Clinic embedded in within them. We have the Rio Bravo Community-Based Medical Home on the Near East Side. And we have McAfee Health Clinic along with the dental clinic out at White Sands Missile Range. So a lot of opportunity to touch a lot of patients or beneficiaries and just to service the community.
1: So I'm going to chime into something that I think we should all be proud of as a community. I know the two of you are. And for those who don't deal with hospitals, this may be a foreign language to you, but there's something known as the Joint Commission Accreditation, which every hospital anywhere in the country has to get through in order to be able to continue operating. So if you wouldn't mind first talking a little bit about that process.
2: Ooh.
1: And then telling our audience all the good news about how you all rate it.
2: Okay, so Joint Commission. So for those who are affiliated with any other medical facilities out there, Joint Commission is another body that we actually pay to come into our facility to scrutinize what we do, how we do it, and ensure that we're one of the top tier facilities. And so we were fortunate enough to have them come to our facility in October of 2025 during one of the government shutdowns. So I put that out there because this was a time where a lot of our folks were not getting paid. However, that did not stop them from coming to work and servicing those beneficiaries that were honored to serve every single day. And in the midst of that, we did very, very well. Very, very well. And so when I say very well, we had about 11 findings total. And so for a hospital our size, there are over 2,000 things that they sort of go through with a fine tooth comb. And so 11 findings is very significant in that only three were medical. And so the other eight of the 11 were just facility issues, doors, pressures, things of that nature. So I could just say if we were grading ourselves, we probably got like a 99.1%. on that. So truly just a tribute to the team, to what we do, to how we do it, and definitely the mindset of wanting to be of service to others.
1: Well, and what that really means to our community is if you're going there for medical care, you have confidence in knowing that they're going to take really good care of you.
2: Absolutely.
1: Yeah. And that sort of transitions into another area you and I spoke about when I was in your office that our audience needs to hear about, which is the strength and developing relationships that you have within the community hospitals in El Paso, private sector and public.
2: Yes, sir. And so when we talk about that, it's always near and dear to us to make sure that we're collaborators, we're connectors, and we're synchronized within not only the installation, but our community partners as well. And so don't want to be in competition with anyone. It's all about collaboration and how can we improve what we do. And so right now we're partnered. We have some external sharing resource agreements where a lot of our surgeons will go out in the community and perform some surgeries out there. Trauma surgeons, we're definitely all bought in. And so what I can tell you is the fellowship trained surgeons that we have within our facility are bar none top notch. They're highly rated, they're highly ranked, and they're highly sought after. Sergeant Major?
3: No, I would just say that so we have those partnerships. I mean, just the simple fact is, you know, a lot of our teammates are El Pasoans, right? So we employ the community. I think that makes us richer. Our patients, we obviously have our active duty population assigned to Fort Bliss, but in the veteran care that we work with the VA to treat, those are El Pasoans. When we look at, we're a training hospital, a teaching hospital, we have a graduate medical education. We train some of our enlisted technicians, but we have several partnerships with local hospitals and the universities on military training agreements. We even collaborate in our research side of the hospital here with UTEP. So we are very connected and integrated with the community. So Fort Bliss says that Fort Bliss is El Paso and El Paso is Fort Bliss. And I think that is really shown through our community partnerships that we in Belmont as well.
1: Yeah, I've talked to various friends who are physicians or involved with hospital administration in the community. And they speak about specifically about the strength of your trauma surgeons as an example. It's just one example.
2: Yes, sir.
1: Right. And how their experiences lent to their training of their trauma surgeons or hopeful trauma surgeons within their educational environment. And I think that's what you're touching on to some extent.
2: Yes, sir. And then when Sergeant Major speaks of the GME programs, which is our graduate medical education, we have a total of 18, 10 being baccalaureate or doctoral, and then 8 is our enlisted proponent. So phase 2 sites for quite a few of them, whether there are OR techs or our licensed vocational nurses, so, or our lab technicians, our radiology techs. So a lot of things that we do within our facility to ensure that folks are prepared when they go out to their next, whether it's back in the reserve population service in the community, and we have a lot of folks who are within the area or definitely from Texas, or whether it's going on to other military medical facilities, just to make sure we keep up within that pipeline to make sure people are trained to take care of our beneficiaries appropriately.
1: I can tell you historically, although I can't name them right now, a number of former military doctors, surgeons in particular, orthopedic surgeons, mm-hmm. to be very specific, when they retired at Beaumont, stayed in our community and practiced here. And of course, the benefit to the community is their experience in orthopedic surgery goes somewhat beyond what a traditional orthopedic surgeon might experience having not served in the military, because they're deployed overseas. They're dealing with unique injuries.
2: Yes, sir.
1: Soldiers go through, because they've got a backpack on that's 75 or 80 pounds, and they're complaining about their knees and their lower back. And it's kind of a unique environment.

0: just the austere environment that we have to function in as well, and the skill set and the mindset to be able to adapt and be flexible and innovative. And so when we talk about being innovative, those are things that we look forward at opportunities as well. We can't stay status quo and maintain our relevancy as we move forward. So the trajectory of William Beaumont in Army medicine or the military healthcare system in general, we continue to involve and do what we can to ensure that we're doing our best to take care of our population.
1: So correct me if I'm wrong on this, and if I'm not wrong, it'll be the first time today, but there is a VA clinic located right between the Medical Center of the Americas building on Gateway East and Texas Tech Medical School. Is there not?
0: Yes, I believe it is.
1: Yeah.
2: They have a few smaller locations throughout El Paso.
1: Okay.
2: The largest VA clinic is at the old William Beaumont campus.
1: Yes.
2: And that's what will be replaced by the new facility that's being built on the current William Beaumont campus.
1: I think the one that I just mentioned is an outpatient services.
0: Yes, it's what they call a CBOC.
1: Sort of
0: a
1: convenience more than anything else. So before we went on the air, you mentioned a program, Sergeant Major, the Grade A Leapfrog Patient Safety Indicator. That's a mouthful. I had to write it down so I didn't get it wrong. But I think our audience would love to hear a little bit about how this program evolved and what's taking place there.
2: So similar to the Joint Commission that Colonel Gray talked about, where, you know, we're being graded on everything from healthcare delivery to safety to facilities to patient privacy, all those things are being graded. This is Leapfrog is another external body that focuses specifically on patient safety. And so we just received our grade A designator for this year. But because we have been historically receiving grade A, I think for the last 4 years, I believe, we are now given the report card of grade A. So what does that mean? That means someone other than us.
1: I was just gonna ask.
2: That means somebody other than us looks in externally, grades us across the full spectrum of our patient safety and says, hey, this is one of the top rated safe hospitals, across the standard that we grade hospitals across the U.S. So we're proud of that because it recognizes what we are really committed to is not only providing quality care, but safe care and making sure our patients are taken care of appropriately.
1: Thank you. Now, we didn't discuss this before we went on the air, so I don't mean to throw this at you, but while you were speaking, Colonel, it just triggered a thought for me. There's another partnership that you all have with the community in the form of air evacuation services for emergencies, correct?
0: Yes, sir.
1: So if you could talk a little bit about that and its importance.
0: And so, sir, when we talk about the partnerships, just making sure that everyone understands the roles, responsibilities, and capacities of William Beaumont. Their air evacuation, we have a helipad. We take traumas. We're a level 3N trauma facility as well. So we have that designator. And so, folks, if there is a trauma, if there is something going on, please don't bypass William Beaumont. We would definitely want you to come to us because we do provide that level of excellence and that level of care. And it gives us an opportunity to showcase that. So when we're talking about patient safety and a high reliability organization, we pride ourselves on that. And just making sure that we're doing our best to take care of all the beneficiaries and those customers that walk through our door. So we have an emergency room that's open 24/7. So EMS can definitely head our way and they will understand.
1: Yeah. I'm going to interrupt you for a second.
0: Come on.
1: I know that this is, I'm probably going to get chewed out by somebody about this, but because I know it's somewhat political. But in fact, it's been an ongoing battle forever, not just in El Paso, but across the nation. So a patient has an emergency that's such that they're actually in an EMS vehicle. It's difficult sometimes during that moment of panic to start with, right?
0: Yes, sir.
1: And trauma, for someone to raise their hand and say, I want to go to this hospital or I want to go to that hospital.
0: Yes, sir.
1: But they do have the right to ask to be taken to Beaumont.
0: Yes, sir.
1: You can't say that, but I can. So that's why I did. And please stop calling me sir. Okay. All right. So.
2: And so I think with that, a key point that Colonel Gray just highlighted is, we didn't have a trauma designation for a few years. Just last summer, we were able to, as she mentioned, getting our level 3N for neurosurgery, level 3N designator. And we're also now Texas State registered as well. So we are a listed trauma center at the level 3. Yes, sir.
1: I know on many occasions over the years, I've read

0: after the fact, a story in the paper or watch a news story on television where perhaps there was a very serious incident, an accident on 54 in a more remote area somewhere between Alamogordo and El Paso, not terribly convenient for an EMS vehicle to get to in a timely fashion, where you all have stepped in with your air service.
1: Yes, sir.
0: To bring those patients and, in many cases, as a result, save lives because of the timeliness of that delivery service, correct?
1: Yes, sir. And when we speak of just the commitment and the collaboration within a community, just with the Border Act as well, we've had a couple of instances within the community when we had the water issue. And so the pipe burst, and so people were without water. And so we partnered with them, bottled waters, and even our garrison, you know, reached out and got water buffaloes out within the community. So there are different levels in which we're engaged and committed to being great partners across El Paso. As Sergeant Major said, El Paso is Fort Bliss, and Fort Bliss is El Paso, and we're in it.
0: Yeah, I'm so glad you brought that up, because a lot of people didn't realize the role you all played, both the garrison and Beaumont,
1: yes, sir,
0: in helping the community out in Northeast when that failure happened several weeks ago now, and hopefully never again. But there's another side of this, because you mentioned earlier about going through the Joint Commission accreditation this last fall.
1: Yes.
0: At a time when, unfortunately, there was a government shutdown. And many people don't realize this. They see green suiters and they assume, okay, green suiters, that's it. But you have a lot of civilian employees working at Beaumont.
1: Yes, sir.
0: Many of whom, in fact, all of whom, were negatively impacted by the shutdown because they were not getting paid. And I know for a fact that there were some efforts within the private sector of our community, including the El Pasoans Fighting Hunger Food Bank, who came out there to help those families and provide them food.
1: You know, it just brings me back to the point of creating and establishing relationships early on. So when you need them, they're actually there, and you don't have to foster them at that point. And so just the 43 days of not getting paid. And so some of our healthcare workers would live paycheck to paycheck. And so it was vital for us to come up and get very, just creative of how we were going to make sure that our folks, number one, felt valued. Number two, felt like we understood the plight in which they were dealing with. And so coming to work. And so I was joking around with Major General Taylor, and I said, sir, there were a lot of other military treatment facilities that degraded services. They cut back on their pharmacy hours. They cut back on how many clinics were open. We didn't do any of that. We had no degradation of services. As a matter of fact, we had 1-2% call out within all of our clinics and across the organization. And we had some great partners. And so El Paso Fighting Hunger, 1,500 boxes of food. And that was vegetables, that was starches, that was all of those things. And we did a drive-through, and our teammates just came through and got the food. And so we are grateful for the partnerships we have within the community, and we stand ready to be able to support them however we can moving forward.
0: Beautifully stated. Thank you. And since you kept calling me sir, I'm going to start calling you ma'am. For those of you who tuned in perhaps a few minutes late into our show, we're visiting with Colonel Wendy Gray, who's the commander of William Beaumont Army Medical Center, and her command Sergeant Major Skaggs, who takes orders beautifully. He gets out there and gets it done, doesn't he?
1: He does. He does. An amazing battle buddy. Amazing battle buddy. And sometimes he leads the fight and I have his six. And sometimes we flip-flop. But definitely, I'm grateful to have such amazing battle buddy with him.
0: Well, it's great to have you both on the show. We have a few minutes left, so I've kind of gone through pretty much all of my questions I felt were critical to share with our audience. But I'd like for you each take a moment and share some closing thoughts with our audience about something you want them to know, either about you personally or about the organization you represent.
1: I'll let my battle buddy go first.
2: So I think one of the I'll talk to the honest. One of the things I talk to our teammates internally about is, you know, there's a lot of high quality medical treatment facilities within El Paso, and they're great, and we can collaborate and work together. The distinction for us, though, is we're the only ones that do military medicine. And so what does that mean? So our beneficiaries, a lot of them are active duty or veterans. We have other beneficiaries throughout the community. But we aren't just in the business of delivering healthcare. We're also building readiness. So every time we get to treat a patient and give them excellent health care and improve health outcomes, we're actually training ourselves a little bit every time. So we mentioned the training programs we have, but we're also talking about those reps and sets that keep you proficient in your skills. Because sometimes we have to go in austere environments and dangerous areas and do that to save lives on the battlefield. And so every day that we get to be a member of the El Paso community and treat patients in El Paso and deliver this quality healthcare, we're also generating readiness that's going to keep our warfighters safe when we have to come into harm's way. So we're really proud of that.
0: I'm so glad you brought that up, because that really is an important aspect of the work that you do that the average civilian is not aware of, even those who may have served, but certainly for the many who have not, to recognize just how critical that training you mentioned, and you called them reps and sets, to, you know, if you perform one surgery only.
1: Yes, sir.
0: You're not proficient yet, but as the 30th knee you're replaced, you're a lot better at it than you were the first time, right?
1: Yes, definitely. And just for me, I will piggyback on a few things that Command Sergeant Major Skaggs alluded to. And one of them is in the environment that we are currently in, I need my folks to be ready. I need them to be ready, because I would hate for sons and daughters of a lot of our folks out in the community to be at the hands of someone who does not have the experience. And when they're on a battlefield and they're yelling, "Doc," I need somebody who's proficient to ensure the sons and daughters make it home. And you know, I'm proud to be part of Team Beaumont. I tell the team every single day that I don't take it for granted that I get an opportunity to come and work with some phenomenal professionals. The El Paso community, I can tell you, prior to coming here, never would have imagined that I would have enjoyed it as much as I did. I come and as soon as the plane was landing, I was like, "We're in the middle of the desert. Where do you have me?" But it's been so much more than that. Just the level of collaboration across the board for allowing a lot of our folks to go into some of, whether it's Texas Tech or UTEP, to be able to come and do some of the partnerships, a lot of the community hospitals. We have memorandums of understanding to be able to go into some of those facilities and actually get some training. So definitely just grateful for that opportunity. And the last thing that I would say, Sergeant Major says that he gets to drive over some mountains and he sees a lot of medical treatment facilities, but it's only one, William Beaumont. And I pride ourselves on being not the military treatment facility by chance, but the military treatment facility of choice.
0: Thank you. Great closing statement. Thank you both again for being on the show with us. 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
3: I'm Maria Hinojosa, this week on Latino USA. 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She breaks down the latest news about the conditions children held in detention are facing and why some mixed-status families are choosing to leave. 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
7: A theater director from Athens explains how the classics of Greek theater have never lost their relevance.
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7: And to help us plan for slow travels by foot, we'll look at strategies for designing a European hiking vacation around a well-chosen home base.
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7: 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It's Travel with Rick Steves.
12: Live from NPR News in Washington, I'm Nora Rahm. Voters in Louisiana are casting ballots today. Races for the U.S. House of Representatives were postponed after Governor Jeff Landry canceled them following a Supreme Court ruling that the state's maps were unconstitutional. The Gulf States newsroom's Drew Hawkins reports Senate primaries are on the ballot.
13: Senator Bill Cassidy is running against two Republicans. One, State Treasurer John Fleming, once served as Deputy Chief of Staff for President Trump. And another, Representative Julia Letlow, who's been endorsed by Trump. At a campaign event in Lafayette, Louisiana earlier this week, Cassidy brushed aside concerns Republican voters may have over his vote to impeach President Trump in 2021.
14: So if somebody wants to be stuck in the past, I can't help that.
13: Cassidy says he's focused on advancing Trump's agenda, touting several bills he helped write that the president signed. For NPR News, I'm Drew Hawkins in New Orleans.
12: A rally is being held in Montgomery, Alabama in support of voting rights. Mayor Stephen Reed welcomed the marchers.
15: Welcome to the place where it all started. 1955, the birthplace of the modern civil rights movement.
12: After the Supreme Court further limited the Voting Rights Act, several southern states moved to redraw congressional maps. The Nigerian government says its armed forces took part in a U.S.-led operation that killed the second-in-command of ISIS. NPR's Jewel Bright reports.
16: A spokesperson for the Nigerian military says ISIS global second-in-command, Abu Bila al-Minuki, and several of his commanders were killed in a joint U.S.-Nigerian airstrike on his compound in northeast Nigeria. Al-Minuki was the most senior ISIS commander in West Africa and the Sahel, and the State Department branded him a specially designated global terrorist in 2023. The operation comes several months after U.S. forces carried out airstrikes on ISIS targets in Nigeria, following claims by the Trump administration of targeted attacks on Christians. Drew Bright, NPR News, Lagos.
12: A court in western Iran says it's seizing the assets and property for more than 120 people for collaborating with Iran's enemies. NPR's Emily Fang has more.
17: At least 500 Iranians now, some outside the country, have been notified that their assets are being seized by Iran's government for collaboration, a term defined loosely. Some Iranians say they've received text messages saying talking to foreign media is tantamount to collaboration. Iranian academic Ali Sharifi Zarchi is one of those Iranians whose home and two apartments have been seized.
18: It might seem very strange in the U.S., in the Europe, that somebody tells, okay, your property is just simply taken by the government because of a few tweets. In the Islamic Republic behavior, it's very normal.
17: He had earlier written a post on social media criticizing Iran's former supreme leader. Emily Fang, NPR News.
12: This is NPR News in Washington. The largest commuter rail system in North America is shut down. About 3,500 workers at the Long Island Railroad in New York went on strike early this morning. Much of North America will get to experience the lights of Aurora Borealis this weekend. NPR's Alana Wise reports the lights will be most visible in Canada and the northern U.S.
19: Brilliant splashes of green, purple, and pink are expected to streak the night sky, and a rare treat for some stargazers. The beauty of the display belies the chaos behind it. The phenomenon is caused by energized particles colliding with atoms in the Earth's atmosphere. The effect, the streaky, colorful, psychedelic display of the northern lights. Canada and the northern U.S. will have the best view of the lights, but they can be seen from up to 1,000 kilometers away. Some of the states with the best views include Alaska, Wisconsin, Montana, and Maine. The best times to see the light display are just after sunset or just before sunrise. The lights are not visible during the day. Alana Wise, NPR News.
12: The Preakness Stakes takes place this evening, the second jewel in horse racing's Triple Crown. It's being held at Laurel Park in Maryland, a nearly 115-year-old track hosting for the first time. Its usual home, Pimlico, is being renovated. There is no clear favorite this year, with six horses opening at odds of 8-1 or shorter. And there will be no Triple Crown winner this year. Golden Tempo, who won the Kentucky Derby, isn't running. I'm Nora Rahm, NPR News in Washington.
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21: A hiking enthusiast who's helped me plan long-distance hiking vacations for the last few years in Europe is back with us today on Travel with Rick Steves. This time, Cassandra Overby will help us plan for home base adventures. Instead of designing the typical long-distance hiking route where you stay somewhere new each night, you select accommodations that are centrally located for what you want to do and see, including hiking on the local trails. And it comes with the friendliness and rural charm of a small mountain town. We'll also get recommendations for visiting some lesser-known Greek isles, the ones you might see in the distance, that promise a break from the bustle and expense of tourist centers like Mykonos and Santorini. Let's start the hour dipping back into the Travel with Rick Steves archives to learn how the theater and performing arts were essential to creating a civil society in ancient Greece. Philippos Kanakaris directs a theater troupe in Athens that has offered new takes on ancient classics. He also leads tours of his Greek homeland to sites that can help us better understand the role of theater in ancient Greece. Philippos, welcome.
22: Thank you.
21: Tell us about your work as a theater director in Athens.
22: I have a small theater company in Athens, and we mainly deal with classical plays. We're revisiting ancient Greek tragedy, mainly, and we try to decipher the hidden messages of this place. Why did this place survive within the centuries? What is it that makes them important to modern life? We're not interested in presenting something which is like an exhibit in a museum, but we're trying to discover all the things that have a global appeal throughout the centuries for people.
0: So why is Greek theater, ancient Greek theater, important to you, and why should I care?
22: It is very important because back in the days, I mean in the classical period, 6th, 5th and 4th century BC, where we have the flourishing of the ancient Greek theater, this is not something special. This is not something that you dress up in order to go and to see someone deciphering words or singing or dancing. It was something that was mandatory for everyone, regardless of their income, regardless of their education. In fact, rich sponsored had to pay for the fee so that the simple, the poor people, the uneducated people can go and see plays.
0: It occurred to me, I was at an ancient Greek theater recently, and it occurred to me, this is like almost like church.
22: Absolutely.
0: 500 years before Christ. This is where morals were taught. This is where lessons were taught the younger generation. How are you going to be a good Greek citizen, a good human being?
22: Absolutely. And that's why they believed that it was an integral part of the society theater, and it was mandatory for everyone.
0: 2,500 years ago. Now,
22: absolutely.
0: Today, are some of these ancient plays still being enjoyed by Greeks?
22: By Greeks, and not only Greeks. They're being performed in other parts of the world. Having lived for 6 years in London, always the National Theater of the UK presents ancient Greek tragedies. They have it on their repertoire.
0: So what's an example of a lesson that the Greeks would all learn and be inspired by 500 years before Christ that today still resonates with people who can go and enjoy a Greek play?
22: That's an excellent question. I will give you an example from a play I directed quite recently. That was Medea by Euripides. Very quickly, she is the wife of Jason from Jason and the Argonauts. They go, they get the golden fleece. Instead of going back to the place they need to go, they end up going to Corinth. And that's where Jason, despite all her sacrifices and the assistance she gave him, because she was a kind of a witch, she assisted him to get everything he wanted. They go to Corinth and he abandons her to marry the wife of the local king. She takes her revenge by killing their children and his future wife. Why was this play written at this time? I will tell you, we are on the verge of the Peloponnesian War. Athens is ready to go to war with Sparta. And what Euripides is trying to say with this play is, be careful, because in Athens we have three kinds of people that we don't recognize as real citizens: the women, the foreigners, and the slaves. When the time comes and we will need their help, because there's a war coming, they will take their revenge on us.
0: Oh, that was wise to be able to call people's attention to that.
22: Exactly. Because Medea is a woman. She comes from an area which is modern-day Georgia in Russia, in former Soviet Republic, and she's about to become a slave because she's being kicked out of her country.
0: So now, today, you can look back, and as a theater director and an enthusiast for Greek theater, you can look back and actually respect these playwrights as we look at Shakespeare, smart, full of wisdom, and appropriate to this day.
22: Absolutely. And you can see a difference in the way they write. Aeschylus, who is the oldest, he started writing first, so he writes archetypes. He creates characters that have in them elements of kings, of important men, important women. Then we have Sophocles, who finds kind of a balance between the human and the divine. And then we go to Euripides, and Euripides is the person that started what we perceive today as psychological theater.
0: So what is psychological theater? What do we mean by that?
22: We're talking about a theater which is based on real characters, real people, people that have the same dreams that we have, the same fears, the same agonies, the same problems in their lives. The characters start becoming more easy for us as spectators to identify with, to see ourselves in them.
0: This is Travel with Rick Steves. I'm talking with Philippos Kanakadas, and he's a Greek theater director and a tour guide who joins us in our Travel with Rick Steves studios. Our phone number is 877-333-7425, and Jory's calling from Raleigh in North Carolina. Jory, thanks for your call.
1: Thank you. So I have a master's degree in theater history, and of course, I studied many of the ancient Greek comedies and tragedies as part of my work. And over the course of my studies, I built up a bucket list of important historical theaters to see. I've already seen, of course, Shakespeare's Globe, and I have seen the Teatro Olimpico in Vicenza. So, of course, the Theater Dionysus is on my list of theaters to see, the theater in Athens where they had the annual play competitions every year. So I wanted to know, how easy is it to visit, and do they still do performances there?
0: So the Theater of Dionysus, that's the theater that's just on the side of the mountain of the Acropolis, right? And we all walk by it when we go up to the Parthenon, and you look at this, and it's normally in the middle of the day, it's just sun-baked, and it looks quite uninhabitable. But are there still plays there, and how easy it is to see a play?
22: No, unfortunately, we don't have any theater being presented inside the Theater of Dionysus. But if you want, you can visit it. Mm-hmm. There is an entrance fee, so mm-hmm. you can go there and see a very well-preserved stage and the first row of seats, because there's still a high number of seats that are still buried underground. But what you can see that you don't find in most other ancient Greek theaters is the thrones that they were building for the very important citizens of Athens.
0: The VIPs.
22: Yes.
0: Ancient VIPs, AVIPs.
22: Exactly.
0: All right. Now, Philippos, if you were Jory's tour guide and you were walking her through this theater, what could we appreciate about Greek theater by looking at the remains of the Theater of Dionysus right there in the middle of Athens? What would you tell her about it?
22: We can appreciate the fact that these shows are not presented with lights. They're not presented with a musical score that you press play and you hear it. These are theaters that are exposed, open air. The performances are taking place during daytime with the light of the sun, and they may be, at certain parts, be late in the evening. The fact that in these empty, exposed venues, without any embellishments, you connect with a text that has really important things to say to you. It's completely against the idea of creating an environment which is lit with the perfect lights. You see why this place still remains in time.
0: So it's more vivid and real because it's more candid and honest?
22: Absolutely candid, honest, and you see that it's all about what has been written and how clear and clean it is to be given to the audience and communicated with the audience.
0: How many people would be sitting in the ancient theater of Dionysus when it was full, and did it have some backdrop to help the acoustics? How did they manage the acoustics for such a crowd?
22: Well, the actual backdrop of the ancient theater of Dionysus is the rock of the Acropolis, because it's built on the slope. So this was very convenient. So this
0: how many people could it accommodate?
22: The maximum capacity, they believe, though they haven't unearthed all the seating, it would be between 10 and 12,000 spectators.
0: So you just turn the volume up on your microphone, or how can you hear somebody with 10,000?
22: The acoustics. There was a lot of thought being placed. And I would recommend to Jory, after she visited this theater, I would take my car and drive her all the way to the ancient theater of Epidavros, because this is a theater situated to the southeast of Athens.
0: Epidavros, and it's a couple hours drive away, but it's where you really hear the acoustics, huh?
22: You hear the acoustics, and the show's being presented still. They start being presented from mid-June all the way to late August, every Friday and Saturday. The biggest theater companies in the country present their work over there. And you have the chance to go and see ancient Greek tragedy, ancient comedy.
0: And I've been there where you can have a tour guide just talking at a regular voice in the center of the stage, and the acoustics are very smart.
22: Yeah, you can go all the way to the top, and this is a theater that has a capacity of 12,000 people, and you go all the way to the top, and you can hear the slightest sound, the slightest whisper.
0: Wow.
22: It doesn't matter if it's in a different language. You will be blown away by the magic of the acoustics. And then another theater that's quite astonishing to go to is the theater of Dodoni. Dodoni is situated about 3.5 hours drive north of Athens.
0: Dodoni.
22: Yes, it's within an archaeological park. It's a stunning ancient theater. They still do shows over there.
0: Nice.
22: And then if I wanted to be more adventurous, I would go to the Greek island of Lemnos. And over there you can see a theater that was built in the classical times, 5th century BC, and it's been 4 years that it reopened.
0: Amazing. It's amazing that these are still being used. And in fact, all around the Mediterranean, you can go to the great theater in Epidavros. You can go to the theater in Ephesus.
22: Absolutely.
0: And there are Roman theaters and Greek theaters even in southern Italy. Jory, thanks for your call.
1: Thank you, Rick. Bye.
0: Bye now. Philippos Kanakaris is the director of the Syndromos Theater Company in Athens. He's our guide to the world of ancient Greek theater right now on Travel with Rick Steves. This week's show notes include a link to his troupe's website with a short video trailer from their production of Medea. You'll find it at ricksteves.com/radio. it's fascinating to me, Philippos, to let our studies of culture and travel take us back, and to think that theater was a way for people to teach their children to have a good morality. Theater was a way to criticize your political leaders, if necessary, without being thrown in prison for it, to make a commentary on the day. I understand there's only like 40 ancient plays surviving from four great playwrights from 5 or 6 centuries before Christ. And 2,500 years later, we can still be inspired by that value of ancient Greek theater. Philippos, Kanakaris, Ευχαριστώ.
22: Ευχαριστώ πολύ.
0: You can experience the timeless charm of Greek life in its smaller, less touristy towns. Among the Greek islands in the Aegean Sea, there are dozens of options to choose from. Just ahead, a pair of guides recommend their favorites where the tourist infrastructure may be modest and daily life revolves mostly around the needs of the people who actually live there. It promises to help you slow down and relax. We'll find out where next on Travel with Rick Steves.
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0: I'm heading for the Greek Isles in a couple of months, and like everyone else, I'll be visiting Mykonos and Santorini, the touristic superstars. But rather than complaining about the crowds I'll encounter, I'm also complimenting those islands by making a point to visit some untouristed islands nearby, a half hour away, a couple hours away by boat. And I've got a couple of experts with me here to help. Nikki Vlacco grew up on the mainland in a small coastal town, and now she lives in the ancient city of Olympia and part-time in Athens. And Victor Romagnoli was raised in Canada, but now he's found his way to the tiny island of Tinos in the Aegean Sea, and he's been living there for 25 years. Both of them lead tours and help visitors understand what they love and respect most about Greece and its Cycladic islands. Nikki, Victor, thank you for being here.
9: Thank you.
0: As I mentioned, I'm going to Mykonos and I'm going to Santorini, but I want to use that as a springboard for another island. How realistic is that? I mean, Victor, you live on Tinos, about 20 or 30 minutes by ferry from Mykonos?
9: That's right.
0: Every day when they're in the season, there's a cruise ship. How many people on a cruise ship?
9: Oh, there's thousands on the cruise ships, and there could be 5 or 6 cruise ships there.
0: Wow. So let's say there's 3 cruise ships, and there's 3,000 people on each cruise ship. You got 6,000 or 8,000 people.
9: That's right.
0: Prowling the streets of Mykonos on a busy day.
9: Yep.
0: And then right there in that port, you've probably got a ferry that goes over to Tinos, where you live.
9: That's right. And it's a 20-minute ride, so you're right there.
0: 20 minutes away. Is it a radical difference?
9: Totally different. Day and night. A lot less people, and a much larger island. It's twice the size. There's not as much traffic. And when you get to a beach, for example, it's not going to be full of the umbrellas and chairs. You're going to be able to actually walk on a beach like you used to, go to a taverna, and it won't be just serving the kind of food that's gearing directly for people that are coming for a few days. It's a real Greek family. So it's beautiful. It's rural, and it feels like what Greece used to be like.
0: You've almost got a self-congratulatory smug face here when you talk about how great Tinos is. Everybody else is in Mykonos. Yeah. I know that feeling whenever I'm just a stone's throw away from all of this intensity and all these people complaining about the crowds.
9: Yeah.
0: I have this idyllic image of you living in this little island paradise. Knowing your interest in bird watching and you know, natural history, what's your advice to somebody who wants to do a little bird watching or appreciate the natural life?
9: Well, that's a great question, Rick, because Tinos is probably one of the best islands you can choose if you want to get into nature. There's over 100 miles of old walkways that link all the different villages on Tinos, and dotting the landscape around the villages, because of our Venetian history are a collection of dovecotes. And these are one of the most beautiful example of Venetian architecture you'll ever see. In
0: dovecotes?
9: Dovecotes.
0: Those are little homes for...
9: for pigeons. Pigeons probably originally brought from St. Mark's.
0: Like condominiums, many homes?
9: They're one structure, and the outside of the facade has openings.
0: How many?
9: Oh, maybe six.
0: Okay, yeah. And why would people build those?
9: Guano.
0: Guano.
9: Yeah, fertilizer.
0: You actually got physically excited when you said pigeon poop.
9: No, can you imagine?
0: What with that?
9: I'm an organic farmer, but yeah, Tinos is famous for its dovecotes, and they're beautiful. And the walkways that link all the villages are a great way to experience that island.
0: Nikki, now you've traveled all over the Aegean as a guide and with your family on vacation. And let's say I'm going to Santorini. If I wanted to, I want to see Santorini. But I understand that a couple hours away by ferry, there's sort of a small overlooked version of Santorini.
10: You're referring to the island of Folegandros, which is one of the most iconic islands of the Cyclades. There is a group of islands called Cyclades, and one of them is Folegandros. Same goes for Santorini, which is a must-see. Everybody has to see it once in a lifetime. It is so unique. But I keep on hearing more and more people that I meet after they have been there that, you know, I was dreaming of going there. I went. Never again. I put it all out of my list.
0: You said iconic. Of course, Santorini is iconic. If you look at a calendar with a Greek island scene on the cover, it's probably going to be that scene in Santorini with the blue domes and the beautiful white buildings.
10: But Folegandros is very much like that. The architecture is exactly the same. What makes Santorini completely different is the fact that it's all built right next to the caldera from the explosion of that volcano in the ancient times. And the views from some parts of the island that are overlooking the caldera are unique. The architecture, though, of Santorini is the same as in most of the Cycladic islands, like Folegandros and many, many more of the islands that you can find around Santorini and Mykonos. And because they don't have so many cruise ships or any cruise ships at all visiting them, because they don't have such a fast connection to the port of Piraeus or they don't have an airport, they're islands that very few people visit each time, and you can get more of an authentic experience.
0: You just made a very good point, Nikki. If it has an airport, if it has a direct ferry connection with Piraeus, the port of Athens, or if it has a deep port where a cruise ship can drop the hook, you then have that easy access where everybody goes. So maybe the fact is you got to earn your island paradise. You can't just fly in. You know.
10: No, you have to work.
0: you have to take one more ferry ride. You take the fast boat from Athens out to here, and then you hop on the little ferry to there.
10: Yeah. Exactly.
0: But the rewards are quite nice. This is Travel with Rick Steves. I'm joined by Nikki Vlachow and Victor Romagnoli. And we're talking about tips for enjoying the Greek islands. And I happen to be going to Mykonos and Santorini, and I'm fully aware that that's going to be a touristic mess. I'm still going to go there because I think they're both beautiful places, but I'm going to settle down by taking a ferry. 30 minutes, 2 hours away, I don't care. I'm just going to get on a ferry and take an extra step to get rid of 90% of the crowds and triple the Greek culture that I'll be able to enjoy. Now, I'm a little confused because when I look at the map, I keep seeing towns called Chora, C-H-O-R-A, right?
10: Yes. Chora in current Greek means country. But in the past, each one of the islands would have its own hora, which would mean the capital. And that, where all of the commercial activity would be happening and where all the important people would be living at, like the ship owners or the merchants, would have to be far away from where the ships dock, from where the pirates could get to and attack. So for safety reasons, they used to build the hora on top of a higher position, many times invisible from where most ships would go by, and would be surrounded by walls like forts.
0: Oh, that makes sense then. So the port where the boat will dock will be one characteristic of a town, but maybe the older town would be higher up, a 10-minute taxi ride away or something.
10: Yes.
0: On a cliff or hiding away from the pirates.
10: Yes.
0: All over Europe, when there's sea, there used to be pirates, and you find interesting pirate history.
10: You want me to tell you a story that's kind of ironic?
0: Yes.
10: Because until two generations ago in Greece, almost all of the important property would be inherited by the boys, the first son or the rest of the sons of the family. And the girls would need to get a dowry and get married. And usually they would give them the less valuable property, which would be property by the sea. And they would give the boys the property up on the rocky parts of an island or the Peloponnese so that they could grow whatever they could grow there. And in the later generations, what happened was that the girls and their families got to become very wealthy.
0: And the guys are stuck up there
10: with the olive trees.
0: You got the olive trees, they got the tourism and the beautiful beach resorts.
10: Exactly.
0: Whoa. Victor, if you're coming into some island in Greece and you know you got Kora up on the hill and you know you got the port town right there with the ferry docks, the convenient thing is just to walk across the street, be close to the harbor and the beaches, and just find a hotel there by the ferry. Or you could take a taxi 10 minutes and get to that place where the romantic sunsets are, but not such good access to the beach or not such easy access for pirates. Pirates are no longer a concern, but you still have the convenience of being on the water or up there in the older town. What are the pros and cons? What would you do?
9: I would definitely go up into the town because the nightlife is something you won't find if you're staying down on the beach. And what you'll meet in the way of people, the locals will be up there. And that's part of the fun.
0: So more the tourists will be down in the water near the harbor, usually.
9: Yeah.
0: And then you got the beautiful. And I know, you know, rush hour for romance on Santorini is at the cliff in Hora, watching the sun go down. But you could have that same kind of romance without all of that intensity of tourism at the Hora of the little island that doesn't have the cruise port.
9: That's right.
0: We've been talking about Foligandros, which is near Santorini. We've been talking about Tinos, which is near Mykonos. Do each of you have, would you mind sharing an island that is harder to get to, but is worth the trouble to get to? Victor?
9: I think that Ikaria is an example of an island that's a little harder to get to.
0: Ikaria?
9: It's a little further out. Yeah, named, you know, Icarus.
0: Yeah, Icarus, I was going to say, that's the guy who fell into, we went into the water right there. Ikaria,
9: yeah. It's out there on the way towards Samos. And
0: okay.
9: It's just far enough away. It doesn't get so many
0: crowds.
9: That's
0: what you need, just far enough away. Nikki?
10: One of my favorite islands is Kimolos, which is right next to the island of Milos. Milos keeps on getting more and more crowded and more popular. And there is a reason for that. It's worth it. But you have to get all the way to Milos and then get on another smaller ferry to get across to Kimolos. And once you get there, the first time I got there, I was shocked by the Hora appearance that looks like time has stopped.
0: Yeah.
10: It looks like Mykonos 40 years ago. And then apart from exploring the little alleys that look like a labyrinth inside the Middle Ages castle of the Hora of Kimolos, you can drive to so many different beaches where there is nobody around.
0: This is it. Okay, so let's not even worry about the names of the islands. Let's just say there are always islands that have indirect ferry service, like the ones you guys both named. But I want to talk about some generic things that you might have on your checklist. For instance, you're talking about the traditions. Mykonos, 40 years ago. That's not that hard to find. You just got to take that one extra step.
9: Exactly.
0: And it's going to get a bigger and bigger issue as things become more and more touristic and everybody is inundated with cruise groups where there are deep harbors. So you can find the traditional life. Can you get an idyllic taverna on the beach?
9: Yeah, you sure can. And part of the beauty of that is not only is the taverna there and the beach there, but you've got the stars as the sun goes down.
0: Yeah.
9: And you don't get that in an island which is absolutely overrun by tourists.
0: Oh, no. You got your own special little spot. And if you stay there a couple of nights, you'll find your favorite spot for the sunset.
9: Yep.
10: And you'll find the taverna where the father is the one that goes out with his boat and brings out the fresh fish or octopus, and the mother is the one that cooks it. Mm. And you can enjoy it with your feet right into the sand, not having to wear even your shoes.
0: To this day, that's one of my favorite memories in Greece, is to settle my chair into the sand.
10: Uh-huh.
0: You have to kind of wiggle it down, right?
10: Yes.
0: If you don't want to fall. You wiggle it down, and then, okay, now I'm settled in. And then you have a glass of ouzo. And try an ouzo. I mean, I think ouzo is great. And with the sun, I always like to say, I don't let a sun go down on the Greek Isles without a nice cloudy glass of ouzo. This is Travel with Rick Steves. We're talking with Nikki Vlachow and Victor Romagnoli. They're both world travelers and tour guides based in Greece. Nikki grew up on the mainland in a small town, and now she splits her time between Olympia and Athens. And Victor is Canadian-born, but he's spent the last 25 years on the island of Tinos, which is just like half an hour ferry ride away from that popular cruise port of Mykonos. You'll find links to connect with Nikki and Victor in the notes for this week's show, and that's on our website at ricksteves.com/radio. Nikki and Victor, it's so great to be able to review this because I'm just learning options. And let's talk about a beach. You always have a beach within walking distance of the ferry port. But you do have that option of hopping in a taxi. I wouldn't even rent a car. You just hop in a taxi.
10: Or you rent a little scooter.
0: A scooter. That's
10: if
0: a good thing.
10: If you don't go for super comfort, because, you know, sometimes you just want the nice sunbed and the umbrella and be right where there is a beach bar and have the waiter bringing over the cold beer and go in and out the water without having to worry about much. But if you want to really be experiencing the island the best way and have some relaxation, you jump on a scooter or, yes, you get on a taxi. And you get 15, 20 minutes or half an hour away at a beach where there are no sunbeds, there are no beach bars. You have to make sure you have enough water with you. And you use the shade of some of the trees that grow by the water. Yeah, yeah. And if it's really well isolated, many of us will just take off everything we are wearing and jump into the water and swim skinny dipping.
0: Skinny dipping.
10: Yeah.
0: How do you say skinny dip in Greek?
10: Gymnos.
0: Let me get that down. Gymnos.
10: Gymnos.
0: Gymnos. How do you say... Be careful. Skin that has never seen the sun is very tender. You can get terribly sunburned.
10: Oh, true. That's true.
0: I bet there's a lot of tourists that have a hard lesson. Then what do you do?
10: You put olive oil on it.
0: Perfect. So you just wrap a blanket around yourself and you go to the nearest farm and you say,
10: give me some olive oil.
0: There's an image. But the fact is you can skinny dip, if you like, in a remote beach. It's done.
10: And there are some beaches in certain areas which are unofficially beaches where people...
0: Mykonos has that. You go one beach, the next beach, the next beach, and the final beach is the nude beach.
10: Actually, I was at an island some years ago, there is a very famous and very long beach with some beach bars, and we were at the beach bars because our kids were younger. And the kids said, Mom, can we walk a little bit at the far end? I said, why not? So they went really far.
0: And they came running back.
10: Back yelling, Mommy, there are these older people that wear nothing.
0: Once you see that, Mom, you cannot unsee it.
10: Yes.
0: Victor, one trick I did was I made friends with a driver, a taxi, and I just wanted to go to a place that you couldn't just call an Uber to get a pickup, you know. And he agreed to come back in 2 hours and pick me up. Do people still do that?
9: Absolutely.
0: Yeah. So you can just find yourself parked in the beach that whatever tickles your fancy. Yeah, yeah. And your car will come back and get you and you negotiate a price.
9: Sure.
0: That's great. This is so fun to talk to you guys. I really appreciate it. Let's just finish off my dreaming right now about the Aegean Sea by sharing a moment on a boat, on a ferry, sunset, on a top of a castle. I can think of dolphins running just in front of the boat as I'm going through the sea. Dolphins, and it's just gorgeous. What's a moment for you, Victor?
9: I was walking up in the hills early in the morning with my dog some years ago, and the sun is rising, and I didn't realize there was a man out there collecting honey from his beehives, and he saw me and gave me a bit of a wave just to warn me that the bees were out, and I stopped and I waited for a little bit. A few minutes later, he came up to me, and he had this container in his hand. He said to me, you know, thank you so much. He waited. You didn't have to, and this is all the fresh honey that I collected just while you were here, and I want you to have this. Oh, I said, thank you so much. You didn't have to do this. He said, yes, yes. And next Friday, there's the party in the village. You must come. And he ended up being a friend for my life.
0: Oh, that's a beautiful thing.
9: Yeah.
0: I can see. I think I can understand why you've for 25 years, made a small Greek island your home.
9: Yeah.
0: Nikki, what's a sort of a magic experience you have? I like these magic moments in our travels on the islands.
10: Walking on the sand without my shoes on and getting away from where the lights of the buildings are towards the sunset and the way that it starts getting darker with the moon above and ending that walk with a quick dive into the water and coming out of it, finding the taverna to have a nice glass of wine and some nice fresh fish right by the water, hearing the sound of the waves.
0: You know, anybody could have that. You don't need to speak the language. You don't have to have a lot of money. You don't have to have a reservation.
10: It's simple.
0: Take off your shoes. Take a walk after sunset.
10: Simple luxury.
0: Victor, Nikki, thank you so much. You're just a beautiful example of how if we're thoughtful and if we can venture away from all the big lines of tourists, we can find the magic of Greece.
10: Thank
0: you. How do you say bon voyage in Greek?
10: Kalo.
0: Kalo.
10: Taxidi.
0: Kalo taxidi.
10: Oh, you're good.
0: Is that
10: Bravo.
0: Right?
10: Yes, you're
0: Victor,
10: really.
0: Let me hear you that with a Canadian accent.
9: Kalo taxidi.
0: All right. Yeah. Thanks, you guys.
9: Thank you. Thank you.
10: Thank you,
9: Rick.
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4: Hello, this is Keith Pannell to let you know that this week on Science Studio, I shall be having a big conversation with Professor Michael Klein. He's an endowed professor of science from Temple University in Philadelphia and a world authority, maybe the world authority, on using mathematics to predict how two molecules will interact with one another, regardless of the environment. 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
21: Americans have the shortest vacation time in the rich world, and too often that means taking jam-packed trips to the most crowded locations, squeezing every sight into a dizzying itinerary. So what's the antidote to the frenzied, crowded European travel? According to hiking enthusiast Cassandra Overby, it's staying in one place and using it as a springboard for a series of hikes. She's found a traveler's need and filled it with her guidebooks, Explore Europe on Foot, and now with her latest book, Home Base Hiking Europe. 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
23: Thanks so much for having me. I'm excited to talk more hiking with you.
21: Oh, yeah. Well, you're the guide who got me going on all this long-distance hiking in Europe, and I'm excited about your new book, Home Base Hiking. So I know your first book well, Explore Europe on Foot, and that's a pretty basic guidebook to hiking around Europe using those venerable long-distance trails. Your new book is all about home base hiking. So first of all, why home base hiking? What is it?
23: So home base hiking, the concept, is all about going to a village, staying for 7 to 10 days, and doing day hikes from there. Day hikes that highlight the very best of the local landscape, the local culture, and getting to know not just the local landscape better by staying longer, but getting to know your village really well as well.
21: So you're mixing a little more focus on culture and not the everyday relocating by having the luxury of the same hotel and then coming back each time.
23: Right. And getting to mix your hikes with other places. Like, you know, if you're going to go on a 5-hour hike, you can come back and do a museum in the afternoon.
21: There you go.
23: And so being able to mix in a lot of sightseeing as well.
21: Okay. Now, you were saying 7 days per hub, but you don't... Let's just do a little magical trip together here. I've got like 12 days, maybe 2 weeks. And I want to go to 3 different home bases. And I want to construct it. I love doing this consulting. You do this kind of consulting too, where somebody has a dream and you kind of chart it all out. I know what it's like to write a guidebook. You had to see a lot of places and then you write your favorites up. You covered about 10 chapters in your book. You've got the Dolomites in Italy for a home base, the Somme River Valley in France, the Costa Brava north of Barcelona. You've got Provence in the south of France. You've got the Julian Alps in Slovenia. You've got the Jungfrau region in Switzerland. Piedmont in Italy, the Dalmatian region in Croatia, former Yugoslavia, Berchtesgaden in Bavaria, the foothills of the Alps, and then the beautiful Wachau Valley where the Danube is just upstream from Vienna in Austria. So those are your favorite hubs for hiking, right? You could
23: Yes.
21: just stay in any of these places and hike for 5 or 6 days easily. Help me now. I've got a trip. I got 2 weeks. I want to go to 3 places.
0: What would you do? Let's say we're going to have 3 days in each and then, what, one day to travel between?
23: So I would definitely mix different regions so that you get a fuller experience of Europe. Mm-hmm. So what I really like to do is I like to mix high alpine views with some really beautiful, warmer coastal views. And then I really like foothills as well for, you know, abbeys and castles and different cultural sites.
0: You know, and that's one thing, my one downside about hiking around Mont Blanc, it was too high. It was gorgeous from a nature point of view, but I didn't get any of the... what

0: go to the foothills, you get more of that.
1: Yes.
0: So you're talking about some high alpine wonder, some foothills of the Alps kind of culture with your hikes, and these gorgeous meadows and so on through farmland, and then coastal. If you look at your favorite hubs, what would the choices be for high alpine, high mountain? What?
1: So some of my favorite high alpine hiking is in the Dolomites. And the Dolomites is simply amazing because you have these shockingly incredible views and these jagged rocks.
0: So this is in the north of Italy. These are the Italian Alps.
1: Right.
0: You could get there in 2 hours from Venice.
1: Right. Okay. So what's amazing is that you have these incredible views. You have really great public transportation to where you can take lifts to all of the different hikes. You can cut a lot of elevation gain using lifts.
0: Uh-huh.
1: So it's some of the best hiking that you can ever get for very little effort. And
0: you got pizza and wine.
1: Right. Pizza and wine. And it's about half the price of Switzerland. So it's a shockingly great deal.
0: Nice. Okay, so the Dolomites will be our high altitude experience.
1: Yeah.
0: And then how about the foothills experience?
1: I really love Berchtesgaden National Park.
0: So now Berchtesgaden is near Salzburg and Innsbruck.
1: Right.
0: It's in this
1: very
0: south of Germany.
1: Very south of Germany,
0: right
1: close to the border.
0: 2 hours south of Munich. So you just go there on a quick train ride from Munich.
1: Yeah.
0: Hitler loved Berchtesgaden.
1: Right? Yeah, Hitler's eagle's nest is built right there, which you can go up and see.
0: It was the heart and soul of the German people.
1: But yes.
0: Then just because Hitler liked it doesn't mean we don't go there. So he had good taste in mountain resorts.
1: And there's so much around there. I mean, you have that history from World War II, but then you also have castles and, you know, you have farmland that you can visit, and there's excellent public transportation there
0: as well. Okay, so that would be our foothills. And then what did you say? You said beach. Now, that's interesting that you like beach hiking.
1: Yes.
0: Or coastal hiking, not on the beach necessarily.
1: Right. So I love Costa Brava, Spain. And Costa Brava was one of those places where I went and I immediately felt at home. And it's a very local hotspot. So all of the travelers that you're going to really see or hear are Spanish. They're visiting from Barcelona, which is relatively close by.
0: Costa Brava. I was there because Salvador Dali lived there in Cadiz.
1: Yes, and you can hike from his house out to a lighthouse. So there's a lot of really interesting stuff. But one of the cool things about that is that you get these amazing views of the water, and you can pack your swimsuit, and you can swim at these very remote, incredible beaches along the way.
0: Yeah. Okay, so I'm making this itinerary right now. The Dolomites would be in northern Italy. And then we've got Berchtesgaden, which is southern Germany. And then we've got Costa Brava, which is near Barcelona. So you could fly into Venice, couldn't you?
1: Yes.
0: And then you do the Dolomites. Then you have to get from Venice to Munich.
1: Mm-hmm.
0: Probably, we'd take a train.
1: Right.
0: And then you would fly from Munich to Barcelona.
1: Yeah, that's what I recommend.
0: And then you're a two-hour train ride from Barcelona to get to the whatever your hub city would be.
1: Right. So, and you don't need to rent a car for any of your trip. You can use public transportation and you can still see all of the best
0: I'm writing
1: sites.
0: This down. I'm going to fly to Venice and then I'm going to take a 2 or 3 hour train connection from the airport or from the nearest
1: trains and buses.
0: Or buses to my base in the Dolomites. And then from the Dolomites, I'm going to find out the most convenient way to get over the Alps to get to Munich, as that's how you get to the foothills of the Alps in Bavaria. And then I'm going to fly from Munich to Barcelona, and I'll fly home from Barcelona back to Seattle. So I get to fly to Venice. I'll take a day in Venice anyways because I like that. And then I'll zip up to the Dolomites, settle in. I'm going to go 4 nights, 3 undivided days, and I have a whole day to travel to get up to Munich and then get to my home base in Bavaria. And then I have 4 nights and 3 days for hiking there. And then I go back to Munich, and I fly to Barcelona for $150 in 2 hours. And then I've got 4 nights in Costa Brava, 3 days of hiking. Go back to Barcelona. I love Barcelona. Take a day there and fly home. That's a vacation.
1: And it's such a well-rounded one.
0: I get to see some great cities, Venice and Barcelona and Munich if I want. And I get, what's really cool, 4 nights, 3 undivided days, home base hiking. Okay, I want to get into what we're going to do for each of those. But right now, I just want to remind people that this is Travel with Rick Steves. And we are planning one of my favorite ways to explore Europe on foot with writer and hiking enthusiast Cassandra Overby. Cassandra has compiled 10 hand-picked destinations for setting off on unforgettable hikes. That's in her newest book, Home Base Hiking Europe. She's also the author of Exploring Europe on Foot. Her website is exploreonfoot.com, and that gives you a peek at all of her work, plus some interviews we've done in the past together as we rave about doing Europe on foot. Okay, Cassandra, we got the Dolomites. We got the foothills of Bavaria. and

0: we've got the coastal area where France hits Spain. All right, the Costa Brava. Let's talk about each of those places now. We just got a few minutes. The Dolomites, where would I stay?
1: So my favorite valley is called Val Gardena. And it's a valley with three different villages. And the village that I like to recommend to people is Ordizé because it's the largest of the three. And by largest, I mean it's still very small. There's
0: and
1: just a lot to do
0: that
1: there.
0: That takes you up to Cicheta.
1: Yes.
0: Right from Ordizé. That's my favorite bit
1: yes.
0: of the Dolomites because you're walking on this crazy ridge.
1: It's amazing.
0: Oh, man. And that's just using the lifts like you talked about. So you
1: right.
0: go from Ordizé up to Cicheta. And then you'd come back down on the same lift?
1: Mm-hmm.
0: That's one day?
1: Yeah.
0: What else would you do? Day
1: so
0: two?
1: Then I would go over to the village of Santa Cristina.
0: Yeah.
1: And from there, you can take lifts up to the Sassalungo Massif. And you can do, some people do all the way around it, but actually.
0: Sassalungo. Oh, I love it.
1: It's the most amazing sight.
0: I've seen it from Alpe di Susi forever, but I've never hiked around it.
1: Oh, that is actually my very favorite hike in all of the Dolomites. So you can go around the base of it and then cut through the middle of it. And
0: yes.
1: right in the middle of it, kind of like in the middle of a big molar, there are multiple huts that you can visit in the rocks.
0: So there's like Sassalungo and Sassalittle or something like that. There's two different mountains, right? And they've got a valley between them.
1: Well, it's kind of like broken rock between them.
0: Broken rock.
1: Yeah.
0: Okay. So this is your Dolomite thing. And
1: right.
0: you got great food and you get to know Ortizé. Then you go up to Munich and you side trip it down and you get settled into Bavaria. Where are we going to make our home base for our Bavarian hikes?
1: So kind of the heartbeat of Berchtesgaden National Park is the town of Berchtesgaden.
0: Mm-hmm.
1: And I love it because it's a place where you see very strong German people walking around in their hiking boots
0: yep.
1: and their lederhosen. And
0: their felt hats with little feathers.
1: Right, right. And so it
0: and
1: really.
0: And they yodel. They actually yodel.
1: Yes. And it feels very much like an authentic German outdoor village that's for Germans.
0: It's true. Berchtesgaden is very touristy, but it's very touristy with Germans.
1: Yes.
0: And that's nice. Quickly, what would the hikes be from Berchtesgaden?
1: So from there, you can take lifts up and walk down some of the mountains, getting views of Bavaria's deepest lake. You can hike up to a spot where they serve a typical Bavarian breakfast, and you have views over the whole valley that includes Berchtesgaden. I mean, you can do a hike in the valley near Ramsau, and from there, you just walk from hut to hut along this ridge, and there's no elevation at all. It's a salt brine path. And you get apple strudel as you go.
0: And you could take a bus to Salzburg if you wanted to.
1: Yeah, it's very
0: I mean,
1: close.
0: It's probably half an hour to Salzburg.
1: Yeah.
0: You could even hike for 6 hours, come back and go to Salzburg for dinner.
1: Right.
0: That's the thing. Don't underestimate public transit. Okay, last up, after our Bavarian Alpine fun, the hills are alive with the sound of music. You'll go to Munich and you'll fly to Barcelona. You'll connect to Costa Brava.
1: Yes.
0: And where would you stay and what would you do?
1: There's a little town there called Calella de Palafrugell. And this is kind of a bedroom community of Barcelona. It was a fishing village many years ago. And now it's just a quiet spot where people from Barcelona like to take their weekends. It has really great beaches in town. And from there, you have some really amazing cliffs with great hiking.
0: So when you think of coastal hiking in Europe, I suppose once in a while you're walking on a beach, but normally you're walking on bluffs with a view of
1: right.
0: the beach.
1: Yeah, a lot of times you're on bluffs. So you're walking kind of through towns, along beaches, up the bluffs to lighthouses. And at the lighthouses, they serve refreshments. So you can get, you know, a cup of coffee or a glass of wine.
0: Mm-hmm.
1: And then you can keep going and end up at places like the Salvador Dali House.
0: Right. You splice in examples of culture along the way.
1: Yeah.
0: Fantastic. Cassandra, this is actually a trip I could imagine doing, especially I'd give it a few more days to have time in Venice and Munich and Barcelona, three great cities with a nice mix of hiking in there. And the nice thing about this is you do the hiking you're comfortable doing. If you want to, you take the lift up and you hike down. If you
1: right.
0: want to, you take a taxi out and you walk back.
1: And you have flexibility. If it rains one day,
0: you
1: switch up your itinerary a little bit.
0: Cassandra Overby is our guest on Travel with Rick Steves. She's a writer and outdoor enthusiast who recommends we build in some serious hiking in our travels. She's the author of Home Base Hiking Europe and Explore Europe on Foot, your complete guide to planning a cultural hiking adventure. She also offers trip consulting and route guides at her website, exploreonfoot.com. We have links to Cass's earlier conversations with us, and a short extra from today's interview in which she tells us about walking the Costa Brava Trail in Spain. From Salvador Dali's house to isolated beaches and a lighthouse view. It's included in the notes for today's show at ricksteves.com/radio. Okay, your books are so full of wisdom. We're out of time, except I'd like you to just blitz through one thing I think is really, really helpful, is just your sort of words of wisdom on smart hiking while you're traveling in Europe.
1: Yeah. So I think one of the best things that I like to tell people is to take breaks and to stop when anything hurts. Don't press through it and think you have a destination that you're headed to and you're just going to be tough and go do it. Because if you do that, you'll end up developing something like a blister. Fix it before it's a problem. And, you know, when you're doing a hike or something like that, you can get in this mindset of wanting to be at your destination and being fixated on that. And I think that's a really good reason to take breaks. So I actually take a book with me when I'm hiking in Europe, and I will sit there and I will drink wine from my platypus and I will eat the snacks that I brought and I will read my book for 20 minutes out, you know, on a little fence in the farmland or on a bluff. When I do that, I stop enough to actually take it in.
0: You drink wine from your platypus?
1: I do.
0: What is it? I can't. That's a horrible image.
1: So a platypus is basically a plastic bag that people use for water when they're on trail.
0: Okay.
1: But I use mine as a wine platypus. It exactly fits a liter of wine inside.
0: Oh, that's nice. Now, what I do in order to have some downtime each day is I make a point to leave an hour before I might want to. And then I have extra hour on the trail.
1: Yeah.
0: Because what's better, an hour at the hotel or more an hour just to be in the moment on a trail without hiking?
1: Right.
0: I love that. Okay. Third word of wisdom.
1: So I would encourage people to be a visitor rather than a tourist. And I think you can do that really well when you're home base hiking because you get to have conversations with people who run the wine shop and the meat shop, and you have more opportunities to talk to locals. But I think it's really important not to just come into town, consume nature, and leave. I think it's really important to talk to people, find out about their daily life, find out about what they do. I mean, a lot of times the souvenirs I bring home are a new way to do things. You know, like in Italy, they spend so much more time with their families and they have these long lingering dinners. So part of being a visitor rather than a tourist is to take home those bits of culture. And I know that's something that you really do too. And it's important and I think it's powerful.
0: Number four, words of wisdom.
1: I would say, you know, a lot of people, especially when they're doing a challenging trip like a high alpine trip, especially if they do it for something like retirement or a big birthday, it's such a high that as soon as that high starts to fade, you get sad, right? And I always tell people, even before your trip has ended, start planning the next one. Don't get sad, get planning. And when you're in Europe, it's the perfect opportunity to talk to European hikers and find out what their favorite trails are, and you get that insider knowledge.
0: Very nice. And you like to say, allow your travels to change you.
1: Yes.
0: What does that mean?
1: So to me, that is, you know, talking to other people and letting those bits of culture in and those things that other cultures do better than your culture does.
0: Nice. Be open to being impressed by somebody else's culture. It's not a contest.
1: Right. And it's not even about being impressed. It's try to recreate that in your own life.
0: Huh.
1: Set aside the time for a long lingering dinner. You know, do the things you have to.
0: There you go.
1: Make the habits.
0: And I would add one more bit of wisdom. Stretch religiously.
1: Yes.
0: I'm so committed to stretching when I'm hiking. I always feel creaky at home, but when I'm hiking, I stretch in the morning, I stretch at night, and I stretch after the hike's done. It's the best time I could invest if I want to enjoy myself while I'm on the road, if I'm not a real great hiker otherwise.
1: Right. And something I would suggest to people is especially pay attention to your hip flexors, because when you're wearing a backpack, you have a tendency to tip forward. So your hip flexors get tighter than they normally would. So though that set of muscles you really want to pay attention to when you're on trail.
0: Okay, so pay attention to your hip flexors and drink wine from a platypus.
1: Yes.
0: Cassandra Overby, thank you so much, and I'll see you on the trails.
1: Sounds good.

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Andrew Wakeling and Sherry Court upload the shows to our website. 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

0: Stay tuned for the TED Radio Hour at 5 and All Things Considered at 4 this afternoon. 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
1: It's The Splendid Table from APM American Public Media. I'm Francis Lamb. Eastern Iowa is not often thought of as one of the food capitals of the world, but this week, we're there, and we're going to make you think twice about that.
2: We have been in so many homes represented by our food, be it a holiday, be it Christmas, be it Hanukkah, be it a funeral, a wedding, a bridal shower. I've even done cakes that say I want a divorce. Okay? We've done it all. At Valentine's Day, we do triple X cookies. I know what people like to do behind the closed doors. So we've seen a lot of life moments.
1: That's Jamie Powers, a baker in Iowa City, and we've got an hour of delightful conversation with Iowa chefs, bakers, and farmers. It's coming up on The Splendid Table.
3: Live from NPR News in Washington, I'm Janine Herbst. Iranian state media says Pakistan's powerful interior minister made an unannounced visit to Iran. As NPR's Dia Hadid reports, the visit comes amid a statement between Iran and the United States on ending the latest Mideast war.
4: Iranian state-backed media reports that the Pakistani interior minister, Mohsen Naqvi, met with his counterpart in Tehran, Iskandar Momeni, but offered no further detail. Naqvi has been a key interlocutor in Pakistan's efforts to mediate an end to the war, which began when the US and Israel began striking Iran in late February. While a ceasefire has held for weeks, both Iran and the US are blockading the Strait of Hormuz, a narrow sea route that funnels about a fifth of the world's oil and gas and about a third of the world's globally traded fertilizer. That's wreaked havoc across the globe, contributing to increasing gas prices and fertilizer shortages. Dia Hadid, NPR News.
3: Following the recent Supreme Court decision that weakened the Voting Rights Act, voters from across the country are gathering in Alabama this weekend to rally in support of the 1965 law. Elise Gregg of the Gulf State Newsroom has more.
5: The National Day of Action for Voting Rights began with prayer and worship at the historical Tabernacle Baptist Church in Selma. From the pulpit, Congresswoman Terry Sewell, representing Alabama's 7th District, called the fight for voting rights not just a political movement, but a moral one.
6: It was rooted in the belief that every child of God deserves dignity, equality, and a voice in this democracy. And today, that moral witness is indeed needed again.
5: The service was followed by a march across the Edmund Pettus Bridge, where in 1965, peaceful voting rights marchers were violently attacked by police and state troopers. For NPR News, I'm Elise Gregg in Selma, Alabama.
3: AI is speeding the growth of new businesses, especially among Gen Z entrepreneurs. NPR's Andrea Hsu reports that's according to a report from the payroll management company Gusto.
7: Gusto surveyed just over 1,000 entrepreneurs who launched businesses in 2025. Half said AI made the process significantly faster or less expensive. Aaron Terrazas is Gusto's economist.
8: Think about a young startup in the past having to hire lawyers. It was very expensive. Having to hire admins was a luxury.
7: Now, a growing share of new business owners are using AI chatbots to answer legal questions, handle accounting, and write emails. And Gusto found the younger the entrepreneur, the more likely they were to rely on AI. More than 70% of Gen Zers under the age of 30 used AI to launch their businesses, compared with just over half of Gen Xers. Andrea Hsu, NPR News.
3: This is NPR News. Health officials are mobilizing to contain an Ebola outbreak in Democratic Republic of Congo. NPR's Sydney Lupkin reports there are hundreds of suspected cases, including one that crossed the border into Uganda.
9: There are 336 suspected cases and 87 deaths associated with a new Ebola outbreak in the DRC, CDC Africa said on Saturday. Health officials declared the outbreak on Friday. They believe it began in late April. One Congolese man recently died after traveling from the DRC to neighboring Uganda. His body was then transported back to the DRC for burial. Health officials are working with multiple health agencies, nonprofits, and pharmaceutical companies to get the outbreak under control. This strain of Ebola is not the same as the one that killed more than 11,000 people between 2014 and 2016. However, this strain has no known vaccine. Officials say it is not yet clear how fast the virus is spreading. Sydney Lupkin, NPR News.
10: A young male humpback whale released just 2 weeks ago in a controversial rescue effort has been found dead off a Danish island after repeatedly becoming stranded off Germany's Baltic Sea coast. The whale, injured from a fishing net, beached himself twice, leading to the rescue efforts. Some scientists said the mammal, nicknamed Timmy, should be left to die, but a German businessman led an effort to rescue him and transport him on a barge to let it go in the North Sea. But his body washed up this week off the small island, hundreds of miles from where he was released. I'm Janine Herbst, and you're listening to NPR News from Washington.
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12: Hey, it's Francis. This week, we're going back to our visit to Iowa City last year to learn a little bit about what food in the heartland looks like today. Have a listen.
1: I'm Francis Lam, and this is The Splendid Table from APM. Our tour of the country in celebration of our show's 30th year continues this week in Iowa City. Now, you may not know Iowa as a gastronomic capital, but it is absolutely true that America's food really would not look anything like it does today without Iowa. Iowa produces more corn, pork, and eggs than any other state, and is the second biggest producer of soy and oats. So, yes, many of those are commodity crops, often for export. And the reality is that the vast majority of farms there probably don't look at all like what city folks think of when they think of farms. But it's also not accurate to think that big farms and little farms are enemies. Farmers farm for many reasons. And so in a beautiful barn at Celebration Farm in Iowa City, we were thrilled to bring together some Iowa farmers to the stage to share what they do and why. Shay and Anna Peshek started Over the Moon Farm in 2019, raising flowers, and have since grown to humanely raise meats, including pork, chicken, turkey, and duck. Ntidi Holub started Garden Oasis Farm in 2013 on just a half acre of land. Today, he and his wife Sarah grow beautiful vegetables on 10 acres for CSA members, retail customers, and restaurants. Let's join them on stage. So hello, thank you for joining us.
13: Thanks for having us.
12: One of the statistics that we often hear about farmers in our country is that they're getting older. And it's not just because, you know, the inexorable march of time, but because as farmers age, there aren't a lot of young farmers coming in to take the average back down, right? So the average age of the American farmer today, I think, is 58.2 years old. You don't at all look 58.2 years old, so incredible skincare. But I actually want to get a little bit into your memories a bit. What are some of your earliest memories on a farm that still ring true to you today? Shay, why don't you start?
13: Yeah, so I'm Shay Peshek from Over the Moon Farm, and I grew up on a family farm in Iowa, a pretty typical family farm, and I've always been really active in agriculture. It's always just something that I loved. I was really active in 4-H and FFA. I always raised livestock. I was really involved with the county fair, the state fair. And I just knew from a young age that I wanted to do agriculture. So it just feels really special for me to also continue that family tradition. Even though it's not necessarily how my family was maybe running their farm, it's a little bit different of an operation, but it feels really special for me to be back on my family farm and continuing those traditions.
12: Anna, what about you?
14: Yeah, so I'm Anna Peshek, Shay's wife, and I did not grow up on a farm. But I did grow up a generation removed from farming. My dad's family had an apple orchard in Sebastopol, California, and although that farm and that acreage was long gone by the time I was born, my dad really carried that tradition with him and was always planting trees of the same variety that his dad grew. He was always planting Gravestine apples at the house I grew up in, and now at the house that Shay and I live in, making sure that we always know what that heirloom variety tastes like and know that history. So for me, that longest memory of maybe a farm lost is picking apples with my dad.
12: Oh, that's amazing. So it's in your DNA, kind of.
14: Yeah. Mm-hmm.
12: And Gravestine apples are native to Sebastopol. They're still there. Mm-hmm. That's my one cool apple fact.
14: Uh-huh. They're a very cool apple. Yes.
12: And TD, how about you?
15: So I grew up on a family farm. When I was younger, we were doing everything from, hogs, cattle, corn, soybeans, hay. We had a big family garden. My uncle raised raspberries. And I remember, when we used to have cattle and we'd have all the bales stored, I remember crawling around on those and probably doing things I shouldn't be. But just growing up on the farm, there was always something to do. There was always something going on. And I think that passion just kind of stuck with me forever. And here I am.
12: Yeah. So, Titi, I want to start with you a little bit because you mentioned growing up on this farm. This was your grandparents' farm. But when we spoke the other day, you also told me that you knew that farm had evolved a lot in terms of what they were growing, who they were selling to. Tell us a little about the evolution of that farm.
15: Yeah, so when I was younger, my grandpa, he did a lot of cattle. We had hogs. They were all outdoors. We had open lots for them. And those, I do remember, loading those animals up from time to time in like our small livestock trailer, a lot different than it is now, where usually like a semi is showing up at your farm to load up the cattle or hogs. Mm. And then like the corn and soybeans and the hay, a lot of it was used on the farm. Mm. The whole family farm is about 600 acres in total, which sounds large to some people, very small to others, especially here in Iowa. So at that size, a lot of that stuff that was generated on the farm stayed there so that our animals could eat. And then those would in turn be sold or we'd use them in the household. But we had quite a few cattle. That's another one of my memories. Your question about memories brought a bunch of stuff up, some of the different smells and things. But I remember all those things. Not the smells you might think. Good smells, to me anyway. I got a specific tractor. I can remember the exhaust smell in the cab on a cold morning.
12: I love that.
15: Yeah, we just kind of just farmed, Sold stuff where people were looking for it, which is kind of what I'm continuing on today.
12: Right on. And then you went to college at the University of Iowa.
15: Go Hawks.
12: Did you study?
15: I studied health and human physiology. So I learned a lot about nutrition, physical activity. At the time, I didn't necessarily know for sure what I wanted to do with it all. But I did always know I loved growing up on the farm. But anybody that farms or knows somebody that farms, a lot of times they tell the next generation, it's not something you want to do. There's no money in that. It's not sustainable for a number of different reasons.
12: But so you were studying health and human physiology. You weren't, you didn't go into like agricultural sciences. It wasn't obvious to you that you want to come back to a farm. And yet you did. So tell us how did that education, like how does that influence what you do? Or is it like, well, I got my degree, but I just want to follow my heart and go back and do this other thing?
15: Yeah, so I would say the aspect of college that really led to something in the farming world was just, I think it was the period of time in my life where I kind of matured and didn't necessarily care what people thought. So like, early on starting doing a vegetable farm, especially where I'm located, it's just all corn and soybeans. So me doing something a little bit different kind of looks a little strange, but in the long run of things, it was the nutrition aspect of going to college that really kind of spoke to me. And also a particular professor, Kathy Mellon, if she's out there anywhere or around here. I know a lot of people in here probably know her. She was one that really spoke to me when she said, a diet is not something you go on, it's what you eat. And if you want to live a long, healthy life with wellness, where your body works when you're 80, or in your 70s, 80s, 90s, you're able to play with your grandkids, you're able to go out, get your groceries, you're able to still do all of the things that make you you and continue along with those things. So that really spoke to me. And then taking that a step farther, it was, how can I combine that with farming, something that I know I truly love to do? And when I put those two things together, it kind of just literally probably my junior year came about where I was like, I think I'm going to try this vegetable farming thing.
12: Yeah, I love that. So it's interesting because on some level you are carrying on a family tradition and you're sort of going back to the sort of your origin memories and drawing on them, but doing a really a totally different thing. Tell me about this too, because when we spoke the other day, I told you that I read this really profound statistic, and that is that of the 157,000 or so farmers in the state of Iowa, 75 of them are black. And you responded to that not by talking about blackness exactly, but how, you know, to you, what really seems to be like key in your experience and what you've seen is knowing your community and feeling like you're a part of your community and a sense of belonging in your community.
15: Yeah, so I can't say this 100%, but I was probably the first black person to graduate from my high school. Or it's you could count on one hand if I'm not the first. So, I mean, growing up in Coggin, being there my whole life, you know, and I actually own the farm down the road from the family farm that I grew up on. So growing up on a farm, I guess I felt comfortable with farming. That, to me, seemed easy. Mm-hmm. Trying to figure out, okay, I can grow all this stuff. How can I sell it? How can I find people that want to use this product that I'm putting so much time and effort into? And since I was part of that community to start with, I just felt like I kind of had a good sense of who supported what I was doing, who supported me. And I just felt comfortable. So I was able to kind of not so much put that to the side, but it wasn't my main struggle. My main struggle was figuring out how to farm. Mm-hmm. So I think I was so consumed with that, I maybe didn't have time to step back and think about the larger picture of me being one of only, you know, essentially 75 people that look like me doing it. And then when I go to different meetings and things like that, I'm still usually the only one that looks like myself. But I was used to that. I grew up that way. And usually when I can sit around and talk to people for a little bit, we all relate to the same things. We're all passionate about the same stuff or want the same goals.
1: 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Holub and Shay and Anna Peshek. More from the stage in Iowa City in just a minute. I'm Francis Lamb, and this is The Splendid Table from APM, American Public Media.

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1: 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I'm Francis Lamb, and this is The Splendid Table, the show for curious cooks and eaters. 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
2: Shay and Anna, let me turn to you. So you had, individually, you had different paths to getting here. Anna, you studied agriculture in college in Massachusetts. Like you said, you had family orchards in California. And I think you believed you wanted to work in policy until you realized that you really wanted to get your hands dirty, and then you came here. And Shay, you kind of had the opposite path in that you're from here. Like you said, you grew up on a family farm. But then you went to California and went to college and studied women's studies. What drew you back?
3: Yeah, so I am born and raised in Iowa. I was raised on a pretty typical family farm. We raise, we have a cow-calf herd and raise corn and soybeans. And growing up in a small town, in a small community, as a young queer person, I didn't necessarily think that there was a place for myself in agriculture as an adult. So I ended up moving to San Diego, California, and I went to San Diego State, and I was living my best queer life and doing everything queer that I could. You know, I was involved with a queer sorority. I was in every organization. I was volunteering. I did leadership. I did it all. But there was always this urge to come back to my family farm and to explore what it could be like to live my true, authentic self as a queer adult and be involved in the agriculture community. So in 2016, I ended up moving back to my family farm, and I knew when I moved back that I would have to kind of find my own path. So I ended up dabbling with some Holstein bottle calves and started raising some beef cattle and got some poultry. And I ended up getting involved with the queer community in Iowa and Iowa City and started dating and having the social life. And I ended up liking it and I stayed. And here I am in 2025. I live in Coggin, Iowa. I have a wife, we have a son, and we're running over the moon.
2: So what I'm hearing is you decided 72 degrees and sunny is overrated.
3: You know what? That love of agriculture is strong, I tell you. It is strong. It's a strong passion to raise livestock. You really have to love it. And yeah. I do. I'm living a dream, honestly. I'm living my dream. So I'm just like so thankful even for the support in the crowd and for our customers. And yeah, I just feel like it's overwhelming, honestly, that I'm able to do this. So I'm like, there is definitely a place for queer people in agriculture and in Iowa and in small towns. And we have great neighbors and support. And I'm just like forever thankful.
4: Oh, I feel like I'm going to cry.
2: I know. Oh, I love that.
3: So
2: Anna, let me ask you, as well known, Iowa is the country's largest producer of pork and eggs, among other things. You raise pork, you raise birds. But what makes your pork different than what you would buy in a supermarket?
5: Everything. Yeah, so we raise purebred Berkshire hogs, so it's a heritage breed of pig. It's kind of akin to like an Angus breed of cattle. They're known for their beautiful marbling, for their flavor, but also just how we raise them is entirely different. So we farrow to finish, which means birth to finish. We have a small group of sows that we've had since we've been building up that herd since 2022-ish. So they give birth on the farm. We keep those pigs. We feed them. They become meat. The cycle continues. We raise about 75 a year, and they give birth in open pens with bedding, and they can do their natural pig things like nest and take care of their young, and they're outside, and we're using old infrastructure on the family farm, and just everything is different. And we sell entirely direct to consumer. You know, I think as both TD and Shay have touched on, you know, typically in the commodity market, those products are leaving the community or being exported or going into a much larger supply chain. And for us, it is so special to raise an animal from birth to slaughter and see it be consumed and to nourish our community in just an entirely different way and to support other small businesses in the process.
2: That's awesome. Like the amount of care and knowledge that goes into this, like you're only describing this in the sort of like the biggest, broadest strokes, but the sort of level of understanding you have of just this one part of your operation. I'm sure you have a similar level of understanding of the chickens and other birds. It feels extremely deep, and you've described on your website the farm as a love letter. Is that what you mean?
3: For sure. Anna and I met in 2018 when I was raising the bottle calves, and our date, it was kind of a joke, because when you have calves, you have to be there on certain times. You're on a very strict schedule with them, and it was kind of a joke of ours that our dates were feeding calves. So it really started, our business started with us feeding calves together. Like, that's how it all began, and I definitely do think it is a love letter. It's a lifestyle, and it's something that... it's something we talk about nonstop too. It's our hobby. It's our career. It's just, it's everything. You know, it's something that I don't know what we would be doing without it. You know, it's like livestock is, it is a passion that is deep and that we just love everything about. There's challenges and complexities and just navigating all those things and growing a family and having the family farm dynamic. It is a challenge, but it's beautiful and it's really, it suits us well.
5: Yeah, and I think it's our business over the moon, and everything we've done with it has become more than a love letter to just each other. It has now become like a love letter to our community and to the land and to young queer Iowans that we believe have a future here if we build it. And it's a love letter now to our son of, you know, hopefully a future on the farm if he wants it, and a love letter to our sows and our, like, just all of these things, right? Like, it's evolved and grown.
2: Yeah. You mentioned challenges, and forgive me for taking this to a sort of serious and unfortunate place, but in the news, we've all heard of massive cuts by the Trump administration for all kinds of aid programs, USAID, domestic anti-hunger programs. Now, of course, there are people who hear this and think, yeah, that's great. I don't want my tax dollars going to, you know, handling someone else's problems. But I think a lot of people, what they don't realize is those dollars aren't, like, disappearing. They mostly actually go to, for instance, American farmers who produce the food that become the food to be, you know, sent as aid. You've seen this firsthand, these cuts.
5: Yeah, I can speak to that. So our business has been deeply, deeply impacted by the decision that was made in March 2025 to end the local food purchasing assistance program and local food for schools program. And so that program began under the Biden administration as a way to facilitate supply chain development to support small and mid-sized producers through a purchasing program that allowed farms like ours to sell to food banks and to schools and to childcare institutions, and as a way to grow our businesses, to, you know, allow us to have a secure wholesale channels, and it also allowed those institutions to access fresh, local, good food. And so, actually in Iowa, the contract to continue that program had been re-signed in October of 2024. And so farms like ours were notified, and we were assuming that that funding would continue and that we would continue to be able to, sell in the ways that we had been, for the last few years, until we were notified of that funding cut. And for us, it was about, you know, 10 to 20% of our sales since 2022. And And what that looked like tangibly was like taking a monthly delivery of meat to the small, tiny Delaware County food bank. It looked like distributing Thanksgiving turkeys. It looked like doing direct community distributions in Cedar Rapids to primarily immigrant and refugee communities. You know, we're talking about very direct ways in which we were feeding people. And I think it's a pretty basic economic principle that it takes money to make money. And so all the money that was put into that program, we're also recirculating, right? Like a business like ours is putting $50,000 into paying small USDA inspected processors to butchers to produce our meat. So that's $50,000 that's going to another business. That's employing people, that's paying taxes, all these things. And then we're, you know, $50,000 on feed going to another small business in our community that are very few and far between. And so the impact of that cut for us feels dramatic, and for the institutions that we support as well. And so we've been fighting hard. We really believe that the USDA should reinstate that program. And we've spent every extra moment of energy that we have trying to spread the word about that and speaking to our elected officials and writing letters to the Secretary of Ag and just trying to really make people understand that these are real people impacted. It was a $1 billion cut. $11 million was cut to Iowa directly. And the program was a really important economic development tool that farms like ours need and institutions really need.
2: Yeah, and that's, I mean, truly a uniquely awful and challenging circumstance in this moment. But, you know, it's also one of many challenges that all farmers face at all times. So let me end by asking all of you a simple question, and that is, what keeps farming sustainable to you?
6: I think for me, it's the passion. I remember, I think it was 2 years ago, I think I came down with some sort of a sickness. It might have been COVID, the first time I like ever got that, when everything was, it was really bad. But I remember, like you could have shut my farm down, and I would have walked away, and I felt like for that week, I couldn't have cared less. And then the sun came up, and I was driving the tractor to the field, because when you farm, even if you don't feel like doing it, you're doing it because it has to be done when it needs to be done. And I just remember going to do some cultivating, and it was back. All the passion was back. Everything was back. I just couldn't have thought of anything better to be doing with my life. It's that passion that's always there, and that's what keeps me going.
2: Right on.
3: I think for me, the community support, and that's even beyond just like our local community or community in Iowa, we actually ship our products nationwide, and just having that support, it really keeps us going.
5: Mm. And I love a challenge. I just like, every day is like hard, but hard in a good way. There's always something new to think about. I feel like it's like a constant exercise in problem solving. And I think like what TD said, it takes a special kind of person. And for me, being in this like highly complex environment, like actually feels just right.
2: Yeah. I love that. Well, we need you. So I'm glad you all feel this way. Ladies and gentlemen, TD Holub, Shay and Anna Peshek. Thank you all so much.
3: Thanks for having us. Yeah.
1: That's TD Holub of Garden Oasis Farm and Anna and Shay Peshek of Over the Moon Farm, both in Coggin, Iowa. So now we go from the folks who raise and produce food to folks who put it on a plate. So while I was in Iowa City, I love basking in the Midwestern college town vibe with its, you know, funky cafes and literary dive bars with late night burgers. And of course, one of the best bookstores ever, Prairie Lights. But it's also home to one of the most charming bakeries I've ever come across. And in nearby Cedar Rapids, we enjoyed a meal that really highlighted how wonderful Iowa produce is. So we brought some of those culinary leaders of Iowa to the stage to get their stories of how they came to do what they do and how they've been hand in hand with their community, their customers, and the people they buy from. Jamie Powers is the owner and executive chef of Deluxe Bakery in Iowa City, over 20 years in business, offering fantastic French, Lebanese, and American-inspired breads and pastries. And Carrie and Andy Schumacher are the owners of the wonderful restaurant Cobble Hill in Cedar Rapids, Andy was recognized in both 2015 and also in 2025 as a semifinalist for a prestigious James Beard Award for Best Chef in the Midwest and the only chef in Iowa to be so recognized. Let's get to the stage with them.
2: So you have very different operations, a fine dining restaurant, a neighborhood bakery, but you actually share a lot in common in your stories, including how you all grew up here. You're all Iowa grads. You all left Iowa to start your culinary careers in earnest before deciding to come home for family and to start your businesses here. So I'm going to start by asking all of you the same question. What did you think it was going to be like opening your business here? And how wrong were you?
7: Okay, I'll start. I knew what it was going to be before I opened it. And it's everything I thought it was going to be, truly. Now.
2: So not wrong at all is what you're saying. Nailed it.
7: No. I thought it would be people coming in and out of a neighborhood space and community members coming together. The things that went wrong, the fire, the ghost, COVID.
8: The ghost.
7: So many things go wrong, but overall, it's what I thought it was going to be, and that's the truth.
2: I love that.
7: Living there's your, you're a million living your dream. Things wrong.
2: Living your dream. Carrie and Andy?
8: Yeah, I was thinking about this too, and there's so many things I could say about this, I think. I won't say all of them. I really honestly didn't know if we would succeed at what we were going to do. The concept for what we did at that time when we opened in Cedar Rapids, it felt a little out of the realm of, you know, success, I think. Not that what we were doing was really out of the box too much, but I think for the area at the time, you know, we were kind of starting that in Cedar Rapids. And so what surprised me was that, we get this crew in, right? And this team and, the wealth of knowledge of our team and everybody and the passion from all of these individuals and how that can help spread, the vision to everybody and create that success and energy of the restaurant. I also didn't expect that the joys of the restaurant would be what they would be. Working with people and learning from each other every day. You know, I thought a restaurant, you know, we're serving food, we're creating experiences, but I don't think I understand the impact that guests and all of the people that have worked for us and everything that they have brought to the place would have such an impact on my life.
2: That's interesting.
8: On a deeper level.
7: I would agree. I wouldn't have anticipated what my staff has brought to the plate and to the community these 21 years.
2: That's great.
7: Yeah.
2: And Andy, what about you? What were you envisioning? And
9: I think,
2: it sounds like everyone nailed it.
9: Yeah. I think one of the things that were really kind of a revelation to me was how many different iterations of the restaurant there was going to be. You know, when we opened, I had a couple of people in the kitchen that I had known that were friends or former colleagues. And after 12 or 13 years, there's these different waves of life that the restaurant has from different groups of people. And as those different people come, everyone's adding something to what Cobble Hill is.
2: Yeah.
9: Yeah.
2: And as I understand it, when you and Carrie met as college students, you were actually planning going into medicine.
9: This is true.
2: So what got you into cooking and how mad are your parents?
9: Well, a funny story I like to say that I stole from my father is he was a carpet layer. They had a carpet store, my parents, and he used to tell this joke where he's like, well, I was either going to be a surgeon or a carpet layer, and I just flipped a coin because I knew I wanted to work with knives, and I ended up being a carpet layer. So I'll steal it and use it. You know, I was going to be a chef or a doctor, but we met at Iowa and, I had finished undergrad and I was kind of getting ready to enter that world and studying for the MCAT, took the MCAT and working at the hospital, the university, and got into cooking as a hobby. And we ended up moving to New York City together and going to culinary school.
8: I was always surprised that he made that transition, but it made a lot of sense because of the science behind, you know, cooking. It was just kind of a harmonious little leap.
2: Oh, that's, I mean, as a true cooking nerd, I feel that for sure, the science of it. But you moved to New York City, you lived there for several years, go to culinary school, and again, started working in restaurants there. But your restaurant, it is named after a neighborhood in New York City called Cobble Hill. But to my experience last night, it doesn't have like a stereotypical big city feel. So, well, Karen, let me ask you, as the general manager, like what is your inspiration for like the decor and the feeling you're trying to?
8: Well, yeah, that's a good question. So we named it at Cobble Hill for the neighborhood in Brooklyn because so many of the restaurants that we would go to when we lived there, they were all so very welcoming. You know, doors would be open, French doors or French windows, and the menus were all wonderful, all different, all unique. But you could be dressed up for a night on the town, or you could be walking down the street with your carriage, your baby carriage, and walk in, and you could get the same exact experience as, you know, the folks sitting next to you that were, you know, out for a special occasion. And so I really wanted, first of all, when you came into Cobble Hill, to feel like that, to feel like it could be a place for every single person, just to enjoy good food and good wine, good company, have a wonderful experience. And the decor was definitely influenced by a little bit of that too. The brick, the brownstones from Brooklyn, there were string lights on our favorite brownstones. And it was just all of these little inspirations, you know, tidbits that we collected when we lived there that we wanted to bring to the restaurant. Mm-hmm.
2: And Andy, how do you describe the culinary style of the restaurant?
9: Well, I think after we had moved to New York, that kind of farm-to-table movement had just been getting going and started. And so that was like super inspirational to me and like a revelation, because it was this kind of like cooking with the seasons and cooking with what you had in that moment and a sense of time and place. And when you actually start going down that road and start meeting the farmer who does this and like having a personal relationship with people who are raising animals and doing that kind of stuff, especially in Iowa, we really have a strong like seasonality.
2: Yeah.
9: And so every year I think all of us can relate to this, like, you know, when the first lilacs come out or the first hints of summer or the first leaves start to fall, that happens with the ingredients too. It's like, hey, the first pumpkins are coming in or the first asparagus, and you're like, oh, we did this cool dish last year with asparagus, and it like gets you kind of excited to like have that like cyclical like memory thing,
2: yeah,
9: of it.
2: Like taste that thing.
9: Yeah, and it's also cool because it's fleeting and you only get to do it for a month, and then like you gotta let go of it for another 11 months, which is sweet too, so.
2: We're talking to Jamie Powers of Deluxe Bakery and Andy and Carrie Schumacher of Cobble Hill Restaurant. We'll be back with more of our live show from Celebration Farm in Iowa City in just a minute. I'm Francis Lamb, and this is The Splendid Table from APM.
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2: 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I'm Francis Lamb, and you're listening to The Splendid Table. We're coming to you from Celebration Farm in Iowa City today as part of our 30th anniversary tour, and we're learning about the food world of Eastern Iowa with Andy and Carrie Schumacher of Cobble Hill Restaurant and Jamie Powers of Deluxe Bakery.
1: Let's get back to the stage.
2: Okay, so now we're talking about like the inspirational part of working with these fleeting ingredients that come to you from small farmers, small producers. But there's an irony too, right? Here in Iowa, amazing agriculture. But as we said, like most of the agriculture is commodity, and it's not these sort of like very personal, it's not about these personal connections. Mm-hmm. It's about a bigger supply chain. Mm-hmm. What are some of the challenges in cooking the way you do, in getting the ingredients you get? Because if the whole system is set up for basically a different economy,

0: are doing it. And that's the only challenge, because they exist. They're everywhere. There's tons of people. We have one of our farmers who was a guidance counselor at a high school in Prairie who decided to start growing vegetables and came in and he was like, hey, I'm growing this stuff. And he like says, you know, like blessings over his vegetables from what we've heard, right, Jordy? He does. It's true. But he's a great guy, and we've been working with him for 10 years, and we sit down with him in January, and he's like, what do you want me to plant? And so these people, I mean, there's these, you're in your own little, like, world, and, like, if you put the energy into finding them, they're there.
1: Yeah, it's relationships. Jamie, yeah. Let me turn to you.
2: Okay.
1: So this morning we came to your bakery for a delicious breakfast. I think we were there for maybe 20 minutes. On a random Thursday morning, and
2: yeah.
1: In that 20 minutes, already there were two of your former employees,
2: oh yeah,
1: a friend, also yeah. Your own son, who just like dropped by for a cup
2: of
1: coffee,
2: yeah,
1: and a pastry to take with them. I don't think I saw you charge a single person for any food or drink.
2: God, no,
1: are you,
2: God, no.
1: Are you sure you're running a business and not a clubhouse? How are you still here?
2: Oh, God. We have wedding cakes. We have, let's see here, guys. We have wedding cakes. We have bridal showers. We have holidays. And all of the holidays, all of the wedding cakes, all of the specialty cakes that we get emailed to us support that cup of coffee that I can hand to a friend. So, yeah, it happens. It happens.
1: Well,
2: it happens all the time.
1: It's clear that you think of your place as a place for community,
2: yeah.
1: A place of community.
2: Yes.
1: But since you mentioned the wedding cakes, I wanted to ask you about that because, you know, maybe that's the economic lifeline of the business, but it also
2: at times,
1: is the part that allows you to be a part of so many people's weddings. Their graduations, their
2: yes.
1: big life moments.
2: Yes.
1: I think you actually literally first met both Andy and Carrie when
2: yes.
1: you were delivering cakes to various places
2: so
1: they
2: wonderful.
1: Were working.
2: It was so wonderful. First of all, you're totally correct. We have been in so many homes represented by our food, be it a holiday, be it Christmas, be it Hanukkah, be it a funeral, a wedding, a bridal shower. I've even done cakes that say I want a divorce. Okay. We've done it all. At Valentine's Day, we do triple X cookies. I know what people like to do behind the closed doors. So we've seen a lot of life moments, but Carrie and Andy, I will never forget when I met Andy. This is true. He was working at this really great restaurant in Mount Vernon called the Lincoln Cafe. Who remembers the Lincoln Cafe? Matt had a wonderful restaurant up at the Lincoln Cafe. He first put us on the map for a James Beard nominee, which was wonderful. I'll never forget that. And I was delivering a cake up there, and Andy was in the back. I had no idea who Andy was. I think you were the sous chef. Is that right?
0: I don't remember this interaction, but yeah, it's true. I was the sous chef.
2: You were the sous chef. And this is when skinny jeans were in for, like, guys.
3: Oh, man.
2: Okay, and Andy was really tiny. I think you were tiny. Not that you're not now, but he had on these skinny jeans. He had on this really cool shirt. I think at that time he had a mustache. And I want to say there was one earring, like a George Michael,
0: not
2: but
0: true.
2: There wasn't. But that wasn't true.
0: Categorically false.
2: Right. Okay, so that's
1: you're taking
2: false.
1: This too far.
2: Yeah, taking it too far. And I came in with this cake, and I was like, hi, and he's like, who are you? And I said, I'm delivering a cake for this client tonight, but we can't put it by the onions or the garlic, you know. Cause... And he said, we're going to put it wherever we can put it. I said, okay, great. So I found a space in the walk-in, and I left. And then I put two and two together that I'd been working with Carrie. She worked in a hotel downtown, the only hotel at the time that really took weddings. And so Carrie and I would work together for my drop-offs for wedding cakes, and it was wonderful. And within, I think, a year or two, I was doing their wedding cake, and it was so great. And I've known them for so long, and it's just so great to have them as colleagues all these years. Sorry, Andy, I had to paint the picture. It could be wrong.
1: I love that. I, you know,

0: like famously, like bartenders.
1: Yeah.
0: Like if you tend bar long enough, you know everyone's life story. You know, like bakers were kind of the same way. But
1: I do. I know people's patterns in town, especially when you're a full service bakery, like that does cakes, cookies, holidays, bread, and breakfast pastry. You know people's life situations from 7 a.m. to 5:30 p.m., 6 days a week, 21 years. So.
0: Well, okay. So that part is really important to you, having that variety of offerings. And it, you know, and but it's hard.
1: Yeah.
0: It's hard work, period. But it's hard to staff in terms of finding people who have, you know, this wide range
1: Correct.
0: Of culinary skills. And I would imagine 21 years ago, it was even harder.
1: It was very hard. When I opened first, it was just me. And I had to really start myself, make the food, run out to the front. And then I just trained each person that walked in. But nobody had done a high-level production of baking. And then the right people started to come, and the bakery evolved with the staff made the bakery and still does.
0: And to you, the right people also very actively includes, because you've been very intentional about hiring folks with special needs.
1: Yes.
0: Folks or who are in
1: yes.
0: sort of like intense life transitions.
1: Yes.
0: Why?
1: I know Andy and Carrie can attest to this. There's the folks in the restaurant industry are there's a mental health there's always a mental health situation going on in the restaurant industry. We are dealing at times with people that are very vulnerable that don't fit in to a mold. And I started to employ adults with, I like to say, abilities, because the abilities that they bring to the table and that they bring to the bakery are amazing. I started my first year 20 years ago with an employee named Jill. She still works there. She comes 2 days a week, and she folds all of our pink boxes. And she started in a gas station. She has an intellectual, I don't know the correct term. She has an intellectual disability. And she came from loading soda in a gas station fridge to the bakery, where she comes every Tuesday and Thursday. She has never missed a day. And not only folds all of our boxes, but if you go to the bathroom at the bakery, you'll see a poster that has all the names of the staff members and my dogs on it with stickers. And Jill does that. We've continued to work with the university, work with Reach for Your Potential and systems to employ more adults with abilities. And it's just fabulous. It's like awesome, and it makes the day better for everybody. Yes. Yeah.
0: I love that. And it is, again, it's a part of recognizing your community around you and having
1: yes.
0: a wide view of who is our community.
1: Yes.
0: Let me end sort of in the way I started, with a question for all of you. So you all moved back to Iowa from somewhere else to have your businesses, be close to your family, to raise your families here as well. I believe you've also all had your own children working in your business at one point or another.
1: Oh, my God, yes.
0: So the question is, what would you say to your kids if one day they came up and said to you, you know what, I want to go into this industry?
2: Oh, man. We were just talking about that with our daughter. What would we say?
3: You go first.
2: Gosh, I don't know.
1: No. No. I'm kidding. I'm joking.
2: Oh, gosh. I think I would tell them to think about it. I would, you know, a couple of them have already grown up there, so they've seen everything. They've seen the blood, sweat, the tears, literally all of those things, and they've seen the joys between us as partners running the business. They've seen the hard times between us as a partner running it. And I'm saying this, too, because our oldest daughter right now is her longtime partner is thinking about going into the industry. And, you know, they hope to be together one day. So she's kind of like, oh my gosh, am I going to be doing exactly what you guys are doing? And she's in public health and she's like, no way. But at the same time, she wants to make a difference and do something. And I told her, I was going to be a teacher, right? Or a guidance counselor. I wanted to do the same thing. And what I have found in doing what we're doing is we make a difference daily. People come to the restaurant to celebrate, to grieve, to just do everyday things that, are just normal. And so I think I would tell her that because that's something that's important to her. But it's hard. It's hard work, and it won't always be what you think it's going to be. But the people that you come across in the industry it's unmatched between your staff and your guests. The love and the talent that you experience is wonderful. So. But maybe also just don't do it. So, I don't know. Yeah.
3: You're next.
1: Okay. I've thought about this. I would tell both my kids, first of all, you're starting at the bottom. And I have this thought that when you start at the bottom, at the end of the day, you're still at the bottom, meaning you do everything. You start washing dishes. You start cleaning out the freezer, scraping the fridge floor, because at the end of the day, when you're an owner, you're doing the same thing that you started with. So if you can start at the bottom and finish at the bottom, you're good. Yeah. So that's what I would tell them, and if that's what you want, it is so rewarding in so many other ways. And that is why my 17-year-old son, I have busing downtown at a wonderful restaurant. So he knows what it is. And Andy's son last night was doing all the dishes at their restaurant.
0: Andy, what would you say?
4: I would say if you want to develop a really high sense of agency, then you should go for it. Because I was thinking what Jamie was saying, especially if you're an owner-operator, you better learn how to fix plumbing. You better learn how to maybe rewire something. If there's a problem, it's not like, oh, there's a problem. It's how do I fix a problem? There's always an answer. There's always a way to do it. And I feel like that's a lot of the rewarding part of it I feel like being in a restaurant, what we do, it's like a performance art. It's like every day, like you literally have to perform. Yeah. It's getting on stage and making things happen. And like, it's just a different skill set, and like that just develops such a sense of self and such a sense of self-reliance. And like, I feel like for our children, we've really given that to them, and I can see that in them, all three of them. So it's, if they want to do it, I'd say let's go. I'll teach you how to get it done.
1: So what's the consensus? What are we going to tell them?
2: I know. What are we going to tell them? I don't know.
1: Yeah, it's a little fuzzy.
0: I love that. It also sounds a little bit like farming.
2: Yes. It is.
4: Very similar.
0: So thank you all for being here. Ladies and gentlemen, Jamie Powers, Harry and Andy Schumacher. Harry and Andy Schumacher are the owners of Cobble Hill Restaurant in Cedar Rapids, and Jamie Powers is the owner of Deluxe Bakery in Iowa City. Well, that was our show from the Hawkeye State. We had such a good time. We hope you enjoyed it. We'll talk to you again next week. 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
5: 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Thanks so much for hosting us. We had a ball. Thank you for tuning in. I'm Francis Lamb, and this is APM, American Public Media.

0: From NPR News, this is All Things Considered. I'm Emily Fang. Today is primary day in Louisiana. Voters are at the polls, but there's a lot of confusion. That's because a little more than 2 weeks ago, the U.S. Supreme Court severely weakened the 1965 Voting Rights Act by stripping away voting protections for minority communities. That gave the redistricting race that President Trump set off nearly a year ago a second life. Then Louisiana's Republican governor, Jeff Landry, postponed just the elections for the U.S. House so that the legislature could draw a new voting map for those seats. Other than that, the rest of the primary moved forward today. But these changes have been perplexing for many voters. Drew Hawkins with the Gulf States Newsroom joins us now from outside a polling place in New Orleans. Hi, Drew.
1: Hi, Emily.
0: So I understand you spent a hot and humid day with voters out there. What have they been telling you?
1: Well, I'd say, like, thank God a breeze just came through because this Louisiana sun is brutal. But it's a beautiful day here outside the Algiers Courthouse in New Orleans. Got a steady trickle of people at this point, but I've been talking to voters all week, including many who voted early. And, you know, like you mentioned at the top, the word is confusion. I'd really like to highlight two Democratic voters I spoke with, Diana Masters and Alyssa Parker. Now, they both live in the same neighborhood, so they should have the same ballots, which should also include 5 state constitutional amendments for them to vote on. But Parker says there were only 3 on her ballot. And Masters says her personal sample ballot that she printed out from Louisiana's Secretary of State's website, you know, that form you can print out and mark up and bring with you to the booth, that didn't actually match her ballot inside the booth. For instance, she had a place on her ballot to vote in the congressional race, even though that vote won't count. But that race was not on the sample ballot she printed out.
2: But that just kind of adds to the confusion. There are people who are actually voting in that race and hoping that their vote actually means something.
1: I did reach out to Louisiana Secretary of State's office. They manage the elections, but I didn't get any response from them. So right now, it's unclear how widespread this is. But the state Democratic Party told me that they've gotten hundreds of calls from Louisianans saying that they're struggling to vote in the primaries today. Other voters have told me that some people think that the entire election itself has been canceled.
0: Okay, but there's one race that voters are deciding today, and that's the primary for the U.S. Senate, right? That's gotten a lot of attention because the incumbent in that race, Republican Senator Bill Cassidy, he was one of the few Republicans to vote to convict President Trump after the 2021 insurrection at the Capitol, and that has made Cassidy a target of the president and a lot of other Republicans. So what is Cassidy saying about the election?
1: Yeah, so, you know, one quick thing I think is important to mention is that this is the first election in Louisiana with a closed primary system. So, you know, you can only vote for candidates in the party that you're registered in. And this is also causing some confusion. Yesterday, Senator Bill Cassidy issued what his campaign called a red alert, saying that voters are being blocked from casting ballots for him because of confusion over a new form required of voters registered as no party. And here he is on a press call yesterday.
3: Too many people are telling us that they're having difficulty, and in some cases, not getting to vote for me, even though they intended.
1: Now, we don't have any way of verifying Cassidy's claims. Again, the Secretary of State has not responded to requests for comment since I started reaching out on Wednesday. But I did also catch up with Senator Cassidy earlier this week at an event in Lafayette, Louisiana, which is actually where I'm from, where my parents live. Oh. And I did ask him why Louisiana voters should choose him over a candidate that's been endorsed by President Trump. He said he's focused on completing President Trump's agenda, citing bills that he helped author and the president signed. But of course, like you mentioned, the question on many voters' minds is, you know, this idea that Cassidy voted to convict Trump. And here's his response to that question.
4: So if somebody wants to be stuck in the past, I can't help that. If somebody's thinking about the present and the future, then they're going to vote for Bill Cassidy.
1: Now, I did also try multiple times to talk with Julia Letlow. That's one of Cassidy's opponents. She's the one President Trump did endorse, but her campaign did not get back to me. But because of Louisiana's rules, this race could definitely go to a runoff.
0: So Louisiana's elections are the first in the South since that Supreme Court ruling. But I want to pivot to Alabama, which is a state going through a similar redistricting process, and there are protests there today. What's happening there?
1: Yeah, in both states, we saw elections get postponed as voting was just getting started, which is pretty unprecedented. You know, today there were rallies at the Alabama State Capitol in Montgomery. My colleague Joseph King is covering that. And I just heard my colleague Elise Gregg covering the march in Selma, which is following the same route that civil rights leaders marched in 1965. So there is definitely a movement forming in the Gulf South in response to all of this redistricting going on.
0: That is Drew Hawkins standing right outside a New Orleans voting station. Thank you, Drew.
1: Thank you, Emily.
0: President Trump is back in the U.S. after a multi-day high-stakes visit to China to meet with Chinese President Xi Jinping. Speaking to press in Beijing, President Trump hailed the visit as a success.
5: This has been an incredible visit.
0: Was it incredible? Well,
6: no big breakthrough. I have to say none was expected.
0: That's Scott Tong, host of NPR and WBUR's Here and Now. He was in China reporting on the meetings, and we reached him in Beijing.
6: The American president said he got what he called fantastic trade deals.
0: Trump said China will buy 200 Boeing airplanes and a lot of soybeans from American farmers.
6: But not many specifics and no confirmation of any trade-specific deals from the Chinese side. What President Xi Jinping got is statements of stability. Not a really exciting-sounding word, but you know, China has been wounded by the U.S. trade war, by the war in Iran, depriving it of crude oil that it needs. So stability is actually something that's really important.
0: So statements of stability, but not much to note in terms of concrete changes to diplomatic or economic policy. And on the issue of Taiwan, the self-governing island which Beijing claims as its own, there was little to report during the trip, though Trump has since described potential U.S. arms sales to Taiwan as an important negotiating chip with Xi Jinping. In addition to reporting on diplomatic news, Scott Tong told me he also used his time in China to dig into some stories touching on his own Chinese heritage. You reported this incredible piece about your grandfather, this painful and kind of hidden chapter in your family history that unfurls in Shanghai. Tell me about his story.
6: In Shanghai, I got to go to the street where my mom grew up and her family in what's called the former French concession of Shanghai. And that is where, when the communists came, my mother and the children and their mother went to Hong Kong, which was a British colony. And then her father, my grandfather, he stayed back to run the family business, which was a school there. Well, the police came in 1951 and arrested him. And his crime was something that in my family has barely been talked about because it's very shameful. He was what's called a collaborator during the Japanese occupation. So when Japan occupied China in the late 30s up until the end of World War II in 1945, in many cities they needed people to work for them. And my grandfather, for whatever reason, you know, went back to his hometown of Wuhan and took jobs working for the Japanese, doing food distribution and other things. And so the question is why? And interestingly, you know, I spoke to a scholar who said, you know, collaboration is very complicated. Now, people do it for all kinds of reasons. They may need food for the family, or they may be blackmailed into it. There were gangs that forced people, right, to collaborate, work for the Japanese. And if you didn't, you could be beaten, you could be thrown in jail, your family member could be tortured. So the idea is collaboration is not so black and white, and it became a much more complex picture. And that was a fascinating interview I did as part of the story. The other part of the story was I reported on what happened to my grandfather after that. And he was sent to a labor camp, a gulag in western China, the mountains, all the way on the other side of China. Up to 8 million Chinese prisoners or so were sent there, and most of them didn't come back. My grandfather didn't come back. But I did get to talk to a survivor, he's 89 now, who talked about the horrific conditions there where they were forced to work, how cold it was there, how frigid the tents were. And I've heard this from other people in the camps that all you think about when you're there is food, is eating food, because there's hardly any. And he told me something others have told me, that if you didn't steal food, you didn't survive. So it was very painful part of Chinese history. In the end, and I did research this a few years ago, in the end, I went to the labor camp where we think my grandfather was, and on the advice of a government official, kind of grabbed some soil from the ground as a symbol of where he lived and where he died, and took it back to the States, where he is buried in a way next to his wife in Houston.
0: Wow, Scott. Now that you know this story,
6: yeah,
0: how does that inform the way you think about and report on China going forward?
6: I guess it informs a longer view I have of China. This is also in my mom's family. Her mother was born and had bound feet. And then when she was young, somebody decided to unbound her feet and send her to a school run by American missionaries, middle of nowhere China. So that was her connection to the outside. And that was an early part of the U.S.-China relationship, I guess. You know, a century ago, and you know this, Emily, the Americans built universities that are still standing in China. They built hospitals that are still standing in China. Over the years, the U.S. sent companies, investment, technological know-how, and engineers. And in a long view is that when China's doors were open, when U.S. doors were open, this helped China to become where it is today. It wasn't always adversarial. Of course, the relationship has changed now. It is one where it's seen the two largest economies in the world, and there are a lot of tensions. But where did they get here? Well, the U.S. and China, you know, kind of worked together for a large part of that story.
0: President Trump and Chinese leader Xi Jinping are going to be meeting several times more this year.
6: Yeah.
0: Given all that history, given the upcoming diplomacy, what might this mean for U.S.-China relations going forward?
6: I guess the question is the word stability that the Chinese have been using many times coming out of this meeting. I mean, 2025 between the U.S. and China was a tumultuous year. So if 2026 can calm the waters, we would look for the two leaders to perhaps call off a trade war. Each side is still threatening the other that we're not going to give you what you need. And perhaps under the banner of stability for the two countries to decide kind of going forward that they're not going to surprise each other, because 2025 came with a whole lot of surprises, Emily.
0: Scott Tong is the host of NPR and WBUR's Here and Now. Thank you.
6: Thanks, Emily.
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7: I'm Maria Hinojosa, this week on Latino USA. I speak with Pulitzer Prize-winning journalist Caitlin Dickerson of The Atlantic. She breaks down the latest news about the conditions children held in detention are facing and why some mixed-status families are choosing to leave. That's this week on Latino USA.
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12: I'm Janine Herbst with these headlines. Voters from around the country are gathering in Alabama this weekend to rally and march in support of the Voting Rights Act. This after the recent Supreme Court decision crippling the 1965 law. President Trump says the U.S. and Nigeria killed a top ISIS commander in Nigeria. Trump says Abu Bilal al-Manuki was second in command of ISIS globally and that its operation is now, quote, greatly diminished. And North America's biggest commuter rail system is shut down as its workers strike for better pay and benefits. It's the first strike in more than 30 years. New York's Long Island Railroad serves some 250,000 commuters daily. I'm Janine Herbst, NPR News in Washington.

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1: This is All Things Considered. I'm Emily Fang. Every week on the NPR podcast, Wildcard, host Rachel Martin gets guests, some of them quite famous, to open up about big subjects.
2: Ambition has led me astray at times. I bruised some people along the way. And I look back and I regret that.
1: That's Academy Award-winning actor Matthew McConaughey, who Martin spoke with in September. The premise of the podcast is that guests pick a card from a deck of questions. The idea is chance, in a way, decides what subjects they'll talk about. Some questions can go quite deep, too.
3: Have you made peace with mortality?
4: What's a routine from your childhood that you miss?
5: What's something you thought about yourself that you had to unlearn?
6: The cool thing about that is we realized people almost treated it like the card was asking the question. They didn't even like hold Rachel responsible for asking, you know, a hard question. It was like this third party.
1: That's Wildcard producer Lee Hale. Dave Blanchard, who edits the podcast, summed it up this way.
7: It's a way to just sort of, yeah, like skip past, you know, the small talky sort of things and just like dive right into some deeper topics.
1: So what is the secret to get people we all think we know to reveal something about themselves that would surprise us? For this week's Reporter's Notebook, I wanted to talk to Lee and Dave about how they do just that. I started by asking them to describe the podcast.
6: Wildcard is a show where you don't have to waste time getting to the really important questions. You can just ask them. And to do that, we put our questions on a deck of cards.
1: Dave?
7: The idea is that, like, literally anyone can answer these questions. They're not questions for famous people. They're questions that are universal that anyone can answer. And I think that's part of the, like, magic of it, is that it sort of, it can bring guests that people may think are kind of like, you know, like on a pedestal or just like, you know, not like them in any way, and humanize them by having them answer the kinds of questions that like are not about fame or necessarily their career.
1: What are some examples of questions that you've written?
7: I really love what's something your parents taught you to love. Mm-hmm. I think that in the beginning we had questions about parents that were like maybe a little bit more direct and like even potentially invasive. I mean, like people's relationships with their parents are really complicated things and sometimes not, you know, that not something that necessarily they want to like broadcast to, you know, or podcast to a wide audience. But that one's nice because I think it just takes a little sliver of like a relationship. I really like that one because I think it's kind of generous and it's not prying. And it gets people just in a, you know, in a reflective space.
6: There's one we have that says, it's what emotion do you understand better than all the others? Someone said regret. Mm. And it's like, we wouldn't have asked them straight up, like, what's your deepest regret in life, you know? Getting there to, like, the emotion is more satisfying. It's like they kind of guide us down the path because our questions, I think, are less pointed and kind of allow you to kind of paint the picture the way you want to.
1: Well, I'm curious because you've booked a lot of A-listers on the show. You've gotten people like Michelle Obama, Matthew McConaughey, Malala Yousafzai, Brandi Carlile, Weird Al Yankovic, Oprah. Is it hard to book these people? They know they're signing up for a very vulnerable conversation. Can it be hard to convince them to come on?
7: It was at the beginning. I think that, you know, it's a very intimidating format. It is potentially more personal than a lot of people are used to going. But I think that people began to see it, you know, once it was out in the world and they could listen and sort of like understand what was going on. I think that people saw it as like a way to show a different side of themselves that doesn't necessarily always come across in any given interview. You know, luckily, I think the other thing that people have realized in once the show was out there is just what a trustworthy host Rachel is, that she's not going to, you know, pick at a scab or go someplace that is clearly going to, you know, cause any trauma or be triggering in any way, and that they're in safe hands with Rachel. But they begin to see that, you know, this is a way to really show a side of themselves that doesn't come across in a lot of interviews.
6: Can I share a Weird Al anecdote?
1: Absolutely.
6: If someone grew up in the 90s like me, he just looms large.
1: And me.
6: There you go. So Weird Al is kind of, we like living legends, especially like, I mean, like Harrison Ford, Michelle Obama, Oprah. It's like these people, they've lived their professional lives, but they're bigger than their professional lives, right? Mm-hmm. And Weird Al was just fun to have on. I'm so glad that he was game. And there was this really sweet moment where he's responding to this question, what period of your life do you daydream about? And his answer was had to do with his daughter and how he wished that he had a version of his daughter at every age, kind of like living at home with him still.
8: It would be great if we had a Nina at every age living in our house, just 1 through 22, 22 Ninas, because each one is so special and so beautiful and lovely. It's such a sense of loss when that person becomes something else. Equally good, but you're missing the other person. You
6: know, I could tell he was like moved. Exactly. And it was interesting also because when you interview celebrities, those quotes kind of go around the internet. And like, you know, it'll be like in a People headline or something. And it was kind of satisfying to be like, this is such a fun thing to go like kind of have a little mini viral moment is how much he loves his daughter. It's like so sweet and so real. And it just happened to be Weird Al. It could have been any other dad. It just happened to be this guy who wrote this, you know, fantastic music.
1: Mm. One thing I enjoy about listening to the show is Rachel, the host's reactions when she's learning something new and unexpected about the guest. Mm-hmm. For example, you interviewed Lena Dunham at one point, and she talks about these family memories and going to the Met. And I like that wonder, that and joy that's expressed on the show. But I'm sure you're also doing a ton of research about these people as well, right? So what is the right balance between knowing everything about the person you're about to interview, but then also leaving room for discovery?
6: For the most part, the surprise is genuine. And I think it's, you want to know the bio, the important points of this person's life. You don't need to know everything they've ever told anybody.
1: Okay.
6: And you want to feel more like a natural conversation between two people. You don't know every anecdote they've shared about their younger brother when they were growing up, you know? So I feel like I think she has a, strikes nice balance. We do the research. We give it to her. And I think it's kind of on her to know enough without knowing too much.
1: What's an example of an episode that went in a totally different direction than you expected?
7: The Harrison Ford episode just went to a deeper place than anyone was expecting. You know, I think that it really was him reflecting on his life.
9: I didn't work as hard at some things as I should have. Mm-hmm. I've not been as good a parent as I should have been. Mm-hmm. That kind of stuff.
5: Yeah.
7: It wasn't the same kind of old Harrison Ford interview that you know, see where he's kind of just curmudgeonly and grumpy in a kind of like funny way. Like he really did open up in a way that I think was really, really, really powerful.
6: There's also this moment from Michelle Obama. There's so much to talk about with Michelle Obama, but it was her talking about her mother reckoning with her mortality.
1: I know that moment so well.
6: And just kind of being like, wow, it went fast, you know, life.
10: She said, this went fast. And this was the woman who was ready. So I hope I feel that way, even though I will be ready for it, you know, because it's been good and purposeful that I'll feel like, I wish I had more time.
6: And it was like, it just felt like you could just feel that she was just really trusting us with this little moment as a listener and as a host, you know, to Rachel. It was just like, oh, wow, this is just so human. And you could feel the realness of that. And that's kind of what we crave, I think, is moments like that where you're like, I didn't expect to land here. And this is lovely and moving.
1: Mm. You have another episode with Melinda French Gates. And you talk to her about her marriage with Bill Gates. And Rachel brings up the fact that her ex-husband, Bill Gates, was in the Epstein files, appears to have had some kind of relationship with Epstein. How do you balance the emotional safety that you want to create in an interview with journalistic responsibility to talk about what's happening in the news?
6: It was a unique situation. We had booked that interview months in advance, and it just happened to fall after the news. And yeah, Rachel hosts Wildcard. She's also, you know, former Morning Edition host. She's a journalist. So when you have Melinda French Gates in the seat, you need to talk about the elephant in the room. And she literally used those words.
4: I have to acknowledge the elephant in the room at this moment. Your ex-husband, Bill, is named in the newest tranche of Epstein files. Yep. And there are a new alleged details about his past behavior. And I want to give you the opportunity to respond in whatever way you want to.
6: She didn't pry. She basically gave Melinda French Gates, who's talking to NPR, this is your opportunity to speak to this thing in the news. And she kind of took it from there. Maybe if it was a All Things Considered interview, there would have been a few more follow-ups or something. But I think we all decided that it was right for Rachel to give her a chance to speak to it. I think, you know, that clip kind of went all over the place because it was Melinda French Gates kind of taking her time on to kind of say her piece.
1: That was Dave Blanchard, an editor on Wildcard, and Lee Hale, a producer on Wildcard. Mount Dukono, a volcano in Indonesia's remote east, erupted explosively last week, killing three hikers, a stark reminder of the volatile ground beneath the country. Indonesia is home to more than 120 active volcanoes, but on its most populous island of Java, thousands of people live in constant, quiet negotiation with another peak, Mount Merapi. Naina Rao reports on why they have no plans to leave.
11: A crowd of villagers stands shoulder to shoulder in a front yard at the foot of Mount Merapi. They are gathered to celebrate a child's circumcision, and they're doing it with a ceremony called Jatilan. It's a sensory overload. A live gamelan band thumps out a collective rhythm. Dancers wearing elaborate, monstrous bamboo masks circle the yard. They stomp their feet, gulping a, quote, blessed drink. Local chicken breeder Widi stands in the crowd. Like many Indonesians, he only has one name. He says this is about culture and tradition. If we didn't do this, it wouldn't be lively. What else is there for entertainment? When the music stops, most of these people will go back to being farmers. Just a few miles away in the village of Tlogolele, nearly 3,000 people live in the mountain's most immediate danger zone, with some neighborhoods sitting less than 2 miles from the active crater. But look at the ground, and farmer Sungkono says you can see the trade-off they make with the volcano. The soil here is incredibly rich. The 48-year-old is chopping the leaves off cauliflowers he picked on his family's farm. The plot is just over an acre, roughly the size of an American football field. Chilies and tobacco also grow abundantly here. But he knows how fast it can all disappear.
12: Every day, the house went scary, right?
11: When Merapi erupted explosively in 2010, Sungkono felt the earth tremble day and night. The eruption killed more than 350 people and forced the evacuation of roughly 350,000 residents. Sungkono's family fled to a shelter for 2 months.
12: It was sad. Those 2 months, all there was ash and sand.
11: The eruption sent massive rivers of cold lava, a destructive concrete-like mudflow known as lahar, down the mountain. It blanketed his farm and destroyed his newly built house. Sungkono had zero income for 2 years, surviving on government aid. This footage was captured during the 2010 eruption by a local community radio station, Lintas Merapi Radio. The voice over a megaphone desperately shouts evacuation routes as the volcano erupts. Residents are fleeing down on motorbikes. Before seeing that level of devastation, Negin Saputra says evacuating residents was difficult. He's the deputy head of the village preparedness team.
13: Because people hadn't realized that Merapi's threat was truly that dangerous. Now we often do simulations.
11: Saputra says they now run evacuation drills for the residents living in the highest danger zones. When the sirens sound, they practice getting everything packed and moving to the nearest concrete shelter in just 10 minutes. If Merapi were to erupt right now, farmer Sungkono is ready. He has a go bag packed with his family's land and house deeds. But even holding that bag, he says he will never permanently move away.
12: Disasters are everywhere. When nature strikes, no matter where you are, there's nothing you can do about it.
11: In a country shaped by natural disasters, leaving a volcano doesn't mean escaping danger. Sungkono says it just means trading one threat for another.
12: In other places, there are tsunamis and earthquakes. Here, it's Merapi.
11: It's a calculated trade-off. For Sungkono, the incredibly rich soil and a community he considers family make it all worth the risk. For NPR News, I'm Naina Rao in Merapi in central Java, Indonesia.

0: You're listening to All Things Considered from NPR News. School cafeterias are often called the biggest restaurants in town, and they run on razor-thin margins. Now, changes by the Trump administration could make it even harder to prepare a cafeteria meal. For this installment of our series, What's Eating America?, where we look at issues of food and affordability, NPR's Joe Hernandez visits one school to see what they're cooking.
1: The breakfast rush is over, and lunch hasn't quite started at the Great Valley High School cafeteria in Malvern, Pennsylvania, just outside Philadelphia.
2: So this is the freezer. Be careful.
1: Nicole Taylor is the supervisor of food and nutrition services for the district. And inside that walk-in freezer, she sees all the frozen foods she'd rather be making in-house.
2: I really want to try to produce as many items as we can without using any of these items. So I want to be able to offer our students our own muffins, our own French toast sticks.
1: But Taylor says cooking the roughly 3,000 meals served in her district on a typical day from scratch would have its challenges.
2: Do we have enough employees to actually make that happen? Are they skilled? And are our wages going to match the work that they're doing?
1: More school districts across the U.S. are trying to cook more food from scratch, but struggle to afford the extra costs. Now they're waiting to see if it'll get even more expensive. That's because the Trump administration updated the national dietary guidelines earlier this year to encourage Americans to avoid highly processed foods and prioritize protein at every meal. Those guidelines, which follow in the Make America Healthy Again blueprint, will form the basis for new federal nutrition standards schools have to follow. Here's Agriculture Secretary Brooke Rollins at a press conference in January.
3: Right now, that is going to be the single most important, from my perspective, move forward, is the school lunches and making sure that we're getting the right amount, the best amount, and most nutrient-dense foods into the schools.
1: The USDA hasn't put out those new standards yet, but Taylor says even if she agrees with using less processed foods in the cafeteria, it's going to come at a cost.
2: We want to follow the guidelines because we are that voice that says, no, you can eat healthy and still eat really well. But we also have to be realistic and say, but we need the funding for it.
1: U.S. schools have said for years that the federal reimbursements they get are too low. Last year, the Trump administration also cut a multi-million-dollar program that helped schools buy food from local farmers. Stephanie Dillard is president of the School Nutrition Association.
4: The sky would be the limit if we had the funding. We could cook all day long if we had the funding.
1: The Great Valley School District has been adding new items to the menu and last year hired a chef to help train kitchen staff. Great Valley High School senior Varun Kartik says students noticed the shift one day when the cafeteria served grilled cheese on ancient grain bread and tomato bisque that tasted like it was from Panera.
5: After that, they introduced new things and it's been very convenient and very nice to see that change.
1: On a Monday in February, pizza and chicken fingers were served alongside avocado toast and a salad made with Pennsylvania sweet potatoes. Nicole Taylor says she hopes public policy discussions don't distract from the mission of school meal programs.
2: If a kid is hungry, they're not studying, they can't learn, they're acting out. But if you build this into part of their school day to where they feel like this is the norm for them, then you knock down that hurdle.
1: And she says a strong school meal program is key to that. Joe Hernandez, NPR News, Malvern, Pennsylvania.

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1: Maya has a new album that puts the fun in funk. You know that I'm a classy lady. Retrospect was inspired by her earliest memories.
2: You know, I miss those real moments in my childhood where you're getting together with your entire family. The children's laughter, the adults' laughter, it's priceless.
1: Maya, Sunday on Weekend Edition from NPR News.

I'm Janine Herbst with these headlines. Russia's President Putin is heading to Beijing next week for a two-day state visit with Chinese leader Xi Jinping. This comes just days after President Trump's visit to China. Voters in Louisiana went to the polls today to pick their candidate in the Senate primary. Republican Senator Bill Cassidy is facing two primary opponents, and today's vote will test President Trump's grip on the Republican Party. That's because he's backing a different candidate than Cassidy. And much of the U.S. and Canada will get to see splashes of green, purple, and pink in the northern lights tonight. Some of the best states to view the lights: Alaska, Wisconsin, Maine, and Montana. The best time? Just after sunset or just before sunrise. I'm Janine Herbst, NPR News.

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1: This is All Things Considered from NPR News. I'm Emily Fang. The U.S. and Iran are still deadlocked over peace talks to negotiate an end to the conflict. While both sides say they want to reach an agreement, some ordinary Iranians say they would like to see the war resume and the regime swept away despite the considerable risks that carries for their own safety. Duri Buscarin spoke with one of them to understand why this sentiment has endured.
2: Amir Reza lights a cigarette before he records a voice message. It's like he's gathering his thoughts.
3: Salam. Salam.
2: He's 28 years old, lives in Tehran, works in advertising, although there's not much work to be had these days. He asked NPR not to share his full name, because people who speak to foreign media in Iran right now are being imprisoned. In March, as the U.S. and Israel bombed Tehran, Amir Reza and some friends decided to get together. His friend's uncle is a guard at a factory on the edge of town. The compound had a garden and a pool, and it seemed like a chance to let off some steam, get out of the house.
4: We hadn't seen each other for a long time and had been through a lot recently, so we decided to gather there.
2: They brought arak, an anise-flavored liquor, chicken for the barbecue, and for a moment, life felt almost normal. Amir Reza says the three of them were in the kitchen when he looked out the window and saw a flash of light.
4: For less than a second, I saw an orange light and black smoke coming towards us. I realized it was a missile.
2: He tried to scream. He tried to yell at his friends, warn them to take cover. But it happened too fast.
4: I could not get the words out. There was a terrifying explosion and the sound of the whole house collapsing.
2: And then he couldn't hear anything at all. After a few minutes, Amir Reza realized he was underneath the rubble of the kitchen. The weight of the concrete on top of him made it impossible to stand and hard to breathe. His left arm was cut and bleeding from shards of glass. His leg was bent and twisted beneath him. Slowly, he tried to move his fingers. He called out to his friends. One of them was next to him, buried in the rubble up to her waist. He reached out and held her hand.
4: There was darkness, but my friend's Apple Watch turned on, and we could see each other's face.
2: Somehow, a filing cabinet had fallen in a way that protected their heads from being crushed.
4: Everyone was so desperate. They sounded so terrified.
2: In the distance,

0: They're blast sites.
1: At this point, I kept fainting and coming back. My friends told me later that when they called my name, I'd just make noises or do nothing. My eyesight went blurry.
0: Eventually, a rescuer named Misam reached them with a claw machine that reminded Amireza of Dr. Octopus from the Marvel comics.
1: That moment when the burden was lifted slightly, very slightly, and oh my god, I could breathe.
0: Amireza felt something soft under his belly, like a pillow. He told Misam.
1: He tapped it and said, "You mean this?" I said, "Yes." And he said, "This is your leg." I had completely forgotten about my leg.
0: Finally, he was free.
1: The rescuer said it was a miracle that we were alive.
0: These days, Amireza keeps a low profile. His stitches have healed, but sudden noises, like a car backfiring in the street, scare him.
1: We all need therapy after this.
0: Despite this ordeal, Amireza says he doesn't want the US and Iran to come to a peace deal. He's so angry at Iran's clerical government that he wants a foreign intervention to continue until it's overthrown.
1: The Islamic Republic has not compromised even a single step of its ideology for the sake of its people.
0: The failing economy, the control over personal freedoms. Amireza says the pain of being buried in the rubble reminded him of the torture he endured as a student when he was detained for 2 days during protests in 2022.
1: I remember that pain. I thought of that pain under the rubble, and I thought, I went through that pain because of the Islamic Republic, and now I'm under the rubble again because of the Islamic Republic.
0: The people of Iran do not want this war, he says, and they don't want this government either.
1: I don't want a ceasefire without the destruction of the Islamic Republic.
0: Like many critics of Iran's government, Amireza says that a peace deal will give the regime an opening to crack down harder on its internal enemies. Protesters, dissidents, people like him.
1: Don't do this to the people of Iran. We don't want to get killed in the streets again. We don't want executions. We don't want our youth to get arrested all the time.
0: But every day, that possibility seems to get closer and closer. For NPR News, I'm Dari Buzkaran in Istanbul.

0: asphalt is all around us. It's in our roads, our roofs, and parking lots. And while there's been a lot of attention paid to its environmental impact, less is known about its effect on human health. Until now, a new study shows that when asphalt is exposed to heat, it emits compounds that can be harmful to human health. Elham Feeney is one of the researchers who looked into this problem and possible solutions. She's a professor of engineering at Arizona State University. Welcome.
1: Thank you for having me.
0: Before we dive into your research, I want to set terms here. What is asphalt? What is it made out of?
1: That's a very good question. And I guess every one of our audience here, they have driven on roads that called blacktop or simply asphalt road. They basically made of stone aggregates, minerals that are binded together with a glue that looks black. It is petroleum-based material. When they get jet fuel, gasoline, and other things out of crude oil, what is left is the glue-like material that is sold as asphalt binder.
0: So as part of your research, you and a group of colleagues looked into the impact of asphalt emissions on our health, especially when it's really hot outside. What are the actual chemicals that are being emitted, and what health effects have they been linked to?
1: Overall, when we looked at the chemistry or the molecules that are coming out, the blacktop itself, it's millions of molecules in it. Only some of them are more prone to leave. And among those, for instance, I mentioned benzene, benzotiophene, benzopyrene. There are aromatics that you actually sense the smell. So the smell that people are familiar with, those are the molecules we are looking at. Among those, we looked at which one have more impact. And when I say impact, is a

0: umbrella of impacts. We have looked at several papers we published on neurological and different health impacts. We are now looking at respiratory, acute respiratory effect. So the umbrella of impact are function of these molecules. Some are more impactful, some are less.
1: The good thing is engineers look for solutions, and you and other researchers have been looking into possible solutions to the harmful emissions from asphalt. And one of the more intriguing possible solutions is algae. Can you tell me more about that?
0: Yeah, that's actually part of a research that's been going on for quite some time. And we're looking to cultivate algae in wastewater treatment facilities. So it's sort of a win-win solution where we are helping wastewater treatment facilities with their operation while removing nutrient through algae and then convert algae to this solution, where algae, we found, it's very effective to target select molecule. Algae has a very good functional group and chemistry around it where it coordinates with these specific molecules. And even though it doesn't reduce the total emission off of asphalt by more than 30-40%, it reduces its impact on human by 100-fold.
1: And what do you do with the algae? Is it painted onto the asphalt, or is it mixed in, like if you're making a big pot of asphalt, you sprinkle in some dried algae? Like, how is it incorporated into the asphalt?
0: So we are working with industry to find out how to easy and the best way to apply it onto our roads, and we are planning to have a demonstration soon. But the first approach is to use as a thin coat or thin layer on the asphalt. And this material, it needs a carrier. So we are using some granules that carry this adsorbent. And then the plant can simply mix it with the rest of their material. Well, we don't want to bury it deep down in the road or in the construction. We want it as high as possible so it has the most effect. So the top maybe 1 inch or 1.5 inch of the road would contain this adsorbent.
1: Thank you. That's Elham Feeney, professor of engineering at Arizona State University.
0: Thank you for having me.
1: If you were stuck on a remote island, do you think you would make it? Not so sure? Well, what if there were $1 million on the line? For decades now, the show Survivor has drawn hundreds of contestants to remote locations around the world where they compete to outwit, outplay, and outlast each other to become the sole survivor. The show is about to conclude its 50th season, and while Survivor has amassed a remarkably dedicated following over the course of its 25 years on air, Rob Cesternino is probably the world's biggest Survivor fan. His credentials include competing on 2 separate seasons, hosting a successful podcast about the show, and authoring a new book titled The Tribe and I Have Spoken. Rob Cesternino, welcome.
2: Emily, thank you so much.
1: I'm sorry if this is a sore point and it's a bit of a spoiler alert, but you have not won either of the
2: That's
1: seasons
2: okay.
1: you participated in, but you've turned those lemons into lemonade. I mean, you've built an entire career around the show with your podcast and now your book. What is it about the show that you think sustains this community and keeps people so interested even after the end credits roll?
2: So the format is so beautiful and compelling that I think there's something innate in all of us. In for our ancestors, being sent out of the tribe meant death. And so it's a concept that's just so easy for people to wrap their heads around. And I think we all have wondered, how would I do if I was on some kind of desert island? Would I be able to make it? But then on top of that are our modern day social politics. And so there's so many things that make it fascinating where you could imagine yourselves as the players on Survivor.
1: You write about in the book how competing on Survivor can tap into your deepest, most primitive psyche, you know, like making alliances, taking down alpha members of your tribe.
2: Yeah.
1: What have you learned about yourself from competing on Survivor?
2: So Survivor is so unique, where in our lives we have all of these different things that we can rely on, from stations and titles and all sorts of things that we come into every situation with. Where on Survivor, you're really stripped down to just yourself. And I think that you really learn what are the things that you have at your disposal to be able to maneuver through these situations? And what I found was that I think that I have a very keen sense of being able to spot patterns in things that are happening and being able to deduce where people stand in social hierarchies. And I was able to use that to some good effect on Survivor.
3: You can read a room, basically.
2: I can read a room. Yeah, I would say I wish I was better at reading the people, but I feel like that in these situations, I'm not bad at deducing, who's in charge.
3: So when Survivor was a younger show, people may have come in totally cold to compete. But now I understand the majority of people who get cast are themselves already super fans of Survivor, and so they come in pretty well studied. Can you hack it on Survivor these days if you haven't studied the lore and previous strategies?
2: It's so interesting that the evolution of the Survivor contestant has really become the evolution of the super fan of Survivor. And in the early days of the show, there were many people who were thrust into Survivor having really no background whatsoever. But now with the influx of streaming, that it would be wild for any new player on Survivor to not come in without having seen 25, 30 seasons of the show. Survivor really tries to bring in only people who are the most ardent super fans to play on Survivor.
3: 50 seasons is a lot of seasons. There have been changes to the show. Not everyone likes the changes.
2: Sure.
3: What do you think about the way the show's evolved?
2: In the old days of Survivor, it was more of just a war of attrition. The game was longer. The conflicts were more intense among the players. Survivor in the new era, they have sped the game up. Everything is fast to try to make sure that we are catering to maybe some of the lower attention span audiences where things are moving, people are losing votes, and there's chaos and unpredictability. But it does make it a harder game to play because there's so much variance.
3: What do you want the future of the show to look like then?
2: I would love for the future of Survivor to go a little bit back to where the show was, more in the middle period of the show, where we have bigger tribes and more outcomes of letting the players have more room to play and not have as many producer twists changing things up from episode to episode.
3: That was Rob Cesternino, host of Rob Has a Podcast. His new book, The Tribe and I Have Spoken, is out now. Thank you.
2: Thank you, Emily.

0: That is all for this Saturday. 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
3: Pull it up. 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
3: 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It's excellent. It's a thing of beauty.
2: Garrett and Chrissy and their magical spreadsheet. 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
1: Live from NPR News in Washington, I'm Janine Herbst. Taiwan is pushing back after President Trump said he hasn't decided whether to go ahead with a major weapons sale to the island. Ashish Valentine reports from Taipei, Trump's hesitation worries many that he may roll back American support in return for concessions from China.
17: Taiwan's presidential spokesperson, Karen Guo, says U.S. arms sales don't just keep Taiwan safe, they help preserve stability throughout the region. Her statement came after Trump, fresh from a summit with China's Xi Jinping, told reporters he hadn't made up his mind on a planned $14 billion U.S. weapons package for Taipei that awaits his approval. China opposes U.S. arms sales to the island democracy, which it claims is its own territory. Trump described the sale as a very good negotiating chip and also suggested he may speak directly about it with Taiwan's president, Lai Ching-te. For NPR News, I'm Ashish Valentine in Taipei.
1: President Trump says the U.S. and Nigeria killed a top ISIS commander in Nigeria. Trump says Abu Bilal al-Manuski was second in command of ISIS globally and that its operation is now, quote, greatly diminished. Gun rights groups say they're more optimistic about their chances to overturn regional bans on AR-15 rifles now that the Justice Department has taken up that cause. And here's Martin Costi reports the DOJ is now framing this as a civil rights issue.
18: Groups like Gun Owners of America have welcomed the DOJ's recent creation of a Second Amendment section inside its Civil Rights Division, which is now suing the city of Denver for restricting access to firearms such as AR-15s. On the gun control side, Adam Skaggs of Giffords Law Center says the DOJ may boost efforts to roll back such restrictions.
4: The resources and the credibility, to the extent DOJ is retaining credibility, of the government are significant.
18: The Supreme Court has not yet agreed to review the legality of local bans on semi-automatic rifles, but a few cases are reportedly under consideration. Martin Costi, NPR News.
1: Thousands of people rallied in Montgomery, Alabama today, the birthplace of the civil rights movement, to protest a recent Supreme Court ruling that weakened the 1965 Voting Rights Act. Stephen Reed is Montgomery's mayor. He welcomed the marchers.
7: Welcome to the place where it all started. 1955, the birthplace of the modern civil rights movement.
1: This as conservative states dismantle congressional districts that helped get black political representation. New Jersey Senator Cory Booker calls Montgomery sacred soil in the fight for civil rights. It's where the Reverend Martin Luther King Jr. spoke in 1965 at the end of the Selma to Montgomery voting rights march that ended in a brutal attack on the marchers by law enforcement. You're listening to NPR News from Washington. Muslim funeral prayers are being held in the Maldives for a military diver who died while searching for the bodies of four Italian divers who went missing on Thursday. NPR's Dia Hadid has more.
19: The Maldives Independent newspaper reports that 43-year-old Staff Sergeant Mohamed Mahoudi died while participating in a search and rescue mission for the missing Italians. The paper reported that he had undertaken multiple rescue missions in his career, including diving to depths of 230 feet. The Associated Press reports that one man, a diving instructor, was found dead near the mouth of a cave some 160 feet below surface on Thursday, but another four Italians have not been found. The AP reports that the other divers may be in or around the cave, which lies off the Vavu Atoll. It's unclear why the divers went so deep. The limit for recreational diving in the Maldives is about 100 feet. Dee Hadid, NPR News.
1: In Italy, at least eight people were injured when the driver of a car plowed into a group of pedestrians on the main shopping street in Modena today. The mayor says four of them are in serious condition. Officials say the car, traveling at a high speed, eventually rammed into a storefront, and the driver then fled on foot. Authorities say he's a 31-year-old Italian man who lived in the area. He was apprehended, though, after several people blocked him as he tried to flee, and he is being questioned. But so far, there is no word on a motive. I'm Janine Herbst, and you're listening to NPR News from Washington.
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22: It's the TED Radio Hour from NPR. I'm Manoush Zomorodi. Today on the show, the age of exhaustion, what's making us so tired, and how we can get some of our energy back. Have you ever closed your laptop at the end of a long day and felt like all you could manage next was to crawl over to the couch, to look at your phone, or watch some TV, or both? There was a day when this happened to me, and I got so annoyed. Why didn't I want to spring up from my chair at the end of the day? I hadn't moved for hours. Where did my energy go? Obviously, a lot has happened over the past 6 years, which is when I first started hosting this show. A pandemic, of course, political turmoil at home and abroad that has put us all on edge. And then there's that AI future that we seem to be careening towards. That's a lot to keep up with. No wonder the average U.S. adult spends over 12 hours a day interacting with media. All that time spent looking at screens, well, we've heard about the effect on our mental health. But what about our physical health? According to researchers at Johns Hopkins, every day the average 19-year-old moves about as much as the average 60-year-old. Over the past 20 years, rates of type 2 diabetes in young people have doubled. 3 out of 4 American adults have at least one chronic disease, many of which are preventable. Modern life is clearly doing a number on us. And so today on the show, antidotes for our age of exhaustion. How our anatomy is responding to a pace of change that feels relentless. New research into how the mind and body communicate on a cellular level, and what we can do to feel alive again. For me, as much as I felt frustrated with all the typing, swiping, and sitting I have to do, going off the grid is not an option. And so I wanted to understand why I felt so bad and how I could feel better without having to move to Walden Pond. All this led to NPR's Body Electric Project and a study in 2023 that you may have been part of. And a few months ago, I shared the story from the TED stage. So how can we stay connected without slowly destroying our health? That was the question running through my mind when I came across this guy. Keith Diaz is a physiologist at Columbia University Medical Center, and he has spent his entire career trying to figure out how little can we get away with moving so that sitting doesn't kill us, basically. And in 2022, he published a small study that gives us a great idea. He found that just 5 minutes of gentle movement every 30 minutes had dramatic effects. It slashed blood sugar and blood pressure. In another study, he found that inactive people who traded 30 minutes of sitting for 30 minutes of movement every day could lower their risk of a premature death by 18%. And so maybe you're like, yeah, I worked out this morning, so I'm good. Or maybe you're like, phew, I'm so glad I got that standing desk. I am so sorry, but no. If you sit or stand for the majority of your waking hours, your health is in jeopardy too. Don't stop working out, Keith told me. But he said what you have to do is break up these long stretches of sedentary screen time. I decided I would join the study. So one day I went to his lab and I sat and worked on my laptop for 8 hours straight. The next day I took those movement breaks every half hour or so. They checked all my vital signs. And the results were actually quite extraordinary. My glucose was cut nearly in half. My blood pressure was down by 5 points. And my mood was so much better. The science was clear. But like, what did it matter if no one could actually do these movement breaks? Like, it was easy in the lab. Somebody tapped me on the shoulder and led me over to the treadmill. So we decided to ask people out in the world, out in real life, to see if they could do it. We, our teams at NPR and Columbia, combined forces to create a podcast and a global clinical trial called the Body Electric Study. And over 20,000 people signed up. We had to cap it at 20,000 people, and they could choose a movement dose. So they could move 5 minutes every half hour, 5 minutes every hour, or every 2 hours. They could dance around the house. They could pace on calls. They could walk the dog. They could take out the trash. It didn't matter. They just had to break it up, break up those long periods of sitting. And you guys, I was so excited. I was like, we are going to launch a movement for movement. Yeah, I've got away with words. Those first few days of the Body Electric study were tough. If you participated, maybe you remember how much intention and rebellion it takes to move more in a world built around screens and chairs. But people started figuring out how to integrate movement breaks into their lives. And when they did, they started having breakthroughs.
14: My energy went way up. So when you get home from work, you don't feel like cooking dinner. You don't feel like doing anything. I didn't really get any of that while I was doing the study.
2: I feel so much better, have more energy, can focus better, and I'm happier.
16: I felt as if I could go for longer, and I really felt like the cloud in my brain kind of dissipated.
22: That was Jordan Smith, Roger Eastman, and Dana Lopez Mile. People told us they felt less pain, they were less tired, they could focus and felt more positive. Surprisingly, taking breaks did not hurt their productivity. People said they got back to their desks and were able to concentrate better. But why? What was going on in their bodies?
2: Keith explained to me some of the reasons why these gentle breaks can have such an outsized impact. So when we sit, our arteries get bent at our hips and our knees, kind of like a kinked vacuum hose. Blood starts pooling in our legs and our muscles stop contracting. But leg muscles need to move, be stimulated in order to clear out fat and sugar and reduce blood pressure. If they don't, over months and over years, that's when those chronic conditions can start to creep in. And that is where screens come into the picture. So screens can mess with something called interoception. Interoception is the body's way of telling you what it needs. It needs a snack. It needs to go to the bathroom. It needs to move. The more we focus on screens, the less we listen to the signals that our body is sending us. Your body could be begging for a break, but what do? You keep scrolling past the anxiety, scrolling past the exhaustion. That eventually can lead to burnout, yes, and again, those chronic conditions.
22: At the end of the clinical trial, we found that of the people who started taking movement breaks, 80% managed to stick with them for 2 solid weeks. To be sure, this was a self-reported study with lots of very motivated public radio listeners. But still, the data showed that the more often people took breaks, the better they felt. People who went outside got an extra boost. Some people lost a few stubborn pounds. And most people actually liked taking the breaks. So how did they do it? That's what I wanted to find out next. While Keith Diaz wrote up the research for scientific publication, which is now under peer review, I spent the last few years combing through the surveys and stories and data that all the participants shared. I wanted to understand why some people dropped out almost immediately, but others stuck with movement breaks and thrived. And one of the many things I found was that different life stages required different tactics. Retired people, for example, they often moved more during the day, but they needed to take breaks around the house to disrupt long evenings usually spent sitting at screens. Information workers, those who sat at a desk all day long, were typically interrupted by annoying messages and pings from their colleagues. But when they scheduled purposeful interruptions and added 5 minutes of movement, they reported that the quality of their work improved and they liked their jobs more.
2: So, how can you start making a change in feeling better? Well, first, think about your most sedentary stretches of time and then make yourself a mantra. So like if you are a student, you could say, I'll take an extra lap around the quad before class instead of checking TikTok so I get to class with more oxygen in my brain and I can actually focus. Or if you work from home, you could decide that on long Zoom calls, I will march in place in order to manage my glucose and avoid the post-meeting crash. If you're a parent, you could say, I will take a lap around the soccer field once so that I have enough energy to get through the dinner time chaos. You can have a dance party while you microwave your leftovers. You can walk the concourse instead of sitting and waiting for your flight. A mix of all these habits will keep your muscles firing and your mood steadier. My favorite story came from a 43-year-old woman named Dana who works in HR. So Dana was a type 2 diabetic with all kinds of health issues. Her doctor told her she needed to take a long, brisk walk every morning, and she was doing this, but her numbers just were not changing. So with her doctor's permission, she decided to join the study. She started fitting in movement breaks between all of her meetings, and within a couple of weeks, she told me, her blood pressure dropped by 40 points. Her cholesterol went down, and her doctor told her she could start tapering her insulin. She's actually off all of her meds today. I know. Yay, Dana. We love you, Dana. So we know that too much time online is not great for our mental health, but it's not just in our heads. It's in our bodies.
15: We need movement to be as much a part of our lives as screens are. We need our schools, our neighborhoods, our workplaces to give us time and space just to move. You can help push this reset forward. Take movement breaks. And when people look at you like you're weird, just tell them why you're doing it. Because you just want to feel a little better. Get them to put down their phone and join you. Start soon. Start small. Should we start now? Yeah. Can we have some music? You could do the march. You could do the shuffle. Little hands in the air if you can't get up. Feel it. You're alive. You're alive. I'm Manoush Zomorodi, the host of NPR's TED Radio Hour and the author of Body Electric, The Hidden Health Costs of the Digital Age and New Science to Reclaim Your Well-Being. 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And if you participated in the Body Electric study, thank you so, so much. 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On the show today, antidotes for our age of exhaustion. 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We'll be right back.
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1: It's the TED Radio Hour from NPR. I'm Manoush Zomorodi. Today on the show, the age of exhaustion. What's making us so tired? And how can we get our energy back? There are some people who just seem to be up for anything. They are always on the go.
2: There are certainly people who look and feel and behave as if they have more energy than others. that's a fact.
1: This is Martin Picard. He's a medical scientist who studies human energy on a cellular level. And Martin thinks the answer to why certain people have more energy might be found in
2: those beautiful little things that are in our cells, the mitochondria.
1: Yes, researchers are taking a new look at mitochondria, the tiny organelles that swim around in some of our cells.
2: What we've discovered in the last few years is that different people have very different kinds of mitochondria. And some people's mitochondria seem to be quite a bit better at flowing energy.
1: If you haven't thought about mitochondria since middle school, here's a quick refresher and some new knowledge about how they work in the body.
2: Every living creature is made of cells, but if it wasn't for the energy flowing through the mitochondria, then we wouldn't be alive, right? So the difference between a thinking, breathing, conscious person, like you and I that are having this discussion now, and a cadaver, the main difference is the flow of energy. And what mitochondria do is they take energy in one form, which is food, and then they transform it first into a little electrical charge. So they literally create this little electrical charge, and then they use that electrical charge for all sorts of things, dozens of things that mitochondria do.
1: I remember learning mitochondria are the powerhouses of the cell. Are we right?
2: Yes. The powerhouse analogy was very useful in the 60s and 50s, 1950s, 1960s.
1: 80s. That's when and more recently, my kids were told it was the powerhouse analogy.
2: I know. I was told that too in school, and I still hear this from new students that come in the lab. That analogy is too simple. A powerhouse is a little machine. It does one thing. Mitochondria are living beings, and they do dozens of things. So mitochondria produce hormones like cortisol and the sex hormones that allow pregnancy and like testosterone and that allows the male characteristics. They regulate ions inside the cell like calcium. They are responsible for regulating oxidative stress inside our cells, turning on genes, turning off genes, regulating the epigenome. So mitochondria do a number of things that are critical to cell life.
3: As a medical scientist, my team and I work hard to understand the basis of human health.
1: Martin Picard explains more in his TED Talk.
3: As Peter Sterling says in his book, What is Health? Health is the ability to optimally respond and adapt to challenges. Why do some people remain healthy for decades while others get sick often and die early? For the past 2 or 3 decades, scientists have approached this question by focusing on genes. Static stretches of DNA packaged in the cell nucleus. But you see, our genes are like the inert stuff inside your phone. The screen, the computer chip, the charging port, and health is more like the interactive nature of your phone. Like how it vibrates when you press something, or how the screen turns on when a call or text comes in. Without charge and energy, there's nothing on the screen. Blank. The hardware doesn't allow you to experience or to connect with anything unless it's energized, just like your genome. And in terms of longevity, the best research from over 50 million people shows that genes predict less than 7% of how long we live. Less than 7%. So when it comes to health and longevity, science shows that genes are mostly not in control. I think medicine has failed to understand health so far because we've essentially focused on the hardware without understanding the role of energy in our health.
1: Okay, so we know now that genes are not as responsible for as much of our health as we used to think. But you've been studying how genetic defects of mitochondria can teach us more about how important they are to our overall biological system.
2: Yes. So, you know, for many years now, I've been going to the clinic where I see patients with rare mitochondrial diseases that impairs the ability of their mitochondria to flow energy from food to oxygen. And, you know, more than 90% of them, the thing that bothers them the most is fatigue. They feel like they have no energy. So we know it feels like something when your mitochondria cannot flow energy properly. So then the next question is, well, is this then the driving force behind, you know, other people who feel fatigue and tired, like, you know, people who have chronic fatigue syndrome or, you know, long COVID or any other normal human being who goes through a phase in their life where they, you know, they're completely depleted and exhausted. Is this because the mitochondria are impaired? And we don't know the answer to that question, but it's quite possible.
1: But let's say I have like a cold and I'm tired and I don't feel like eating. What is making me tired with that? What's the thinking and how does that relate to mitochondria?
2: Yes. What's going on there? That's a great question. What happens then is not that your mitochondria are broken or dysfunctional or that something's wrong with the energetic circuitry of your body. What's happening here is what we called energy trade-offs or energy constraint.
1: Mm-hmm.
2: And when one part of the body is burning more energy than it should, it steals energy away from other parts of the body. So the body makes really rapid decisions about where is energy most essential. So if there's an infection to survive another day, another week, you need to allocate energy towards the immune system. So as a result, because the immune system is burning all this energy, it kind of steals energy away from the mind and from cognition and from everything else in the body. So that feels terrible, and rightfully so, because then if you feel terrible, you just want to lie down in bed, conserve energy so that there's as much energy available for the immune system. And it seems like what we feel is not the total amount of energy we have on the body, but it's how well energy is flowing.
1: Yeah. So, I mean, I think we hear the mind-body connection and that sounds kind of woo-woo or something, but your research suggests that actually the mitochondria might be the sort of missing link, that the way that the mind and the body are conversing.
2: Exactly. The mind and the body are not two things that are kind of conversing. They are two expressions of a deeper underlying process. And that deeper underlying process is energy transformation and the flow of energy, really. Fundamentally, the question that I think we need to solve in medicine and in biomedical research is, how is it that the biology of energy and other aspects of biology, how is that related to the human experience?
3: How mind and body communicate to shape our long-term health remains one of the biggest mysteries in medicine. And that's not a problem of genes, but one of energy and communication. So what about mitochondria? Do they communicate? Well, if you look at their behavior inside the cell, you see that they function as a dynamic network. And just like your phone connects wirelessly to other mobile phones, mitochondria produce wireless signals that influence each other. Mitochondria can also often migrate around the cell nucleus. And as they surround your 25,000 genes, mitochondria dictate important information to turn on or turn off specific genes. They can even jump between cells to rescue other cells in trouble. Mitochondria have evolved into a social network. They're collaborative and communicative. And we know that this kind of biological communication is vital because losing that alone causes disease. For example, depression is caused by impaired communication between neurons. Alzheimer's disease involves impaired communication between different parts of the brain. And the ultimate loss of communication between cells causes cancer. Cancer cells are cells that have lost touch with their mitochondria and therefore start to rely on other energy sources. They effectively revert back to their ancestral bacterial nature before endosymbiosis, to their selfish unicellular state where growth is all that mattered. Because of that, cancer cells become disconnected from the rest of the network, just like a dead phone unable to connect to anything. Without normal mitochondria and communication, cancer cells end up breaking the social contract with other cells, which threatens the whole organism. So it's becoming clear that to understand the basis of health, we cannot just study human biology or psychology, because the body and the mind are powered by the same thing and communicate via their mitochondria. Naturally, this led to a new interdisciplinary field of research called mitochondrial psychobiology. The goal of mitochondrial psychobiology is to map new pathways of communication between the mind and the body, or the mind-mitochondria connection, to better understand human health.
1: So all the mitochondria, when they're healthy, they are all talking to each other. Is that because they all work the same way? Or are there different kinds of mitochondria? Like, do different parts of the body have different types of mitochondria?
2: Yes. Different types of mitochondria in different types of cells and different organs. So the mitochondria of the liver are very different than the mitochondria of the kidney, which are different than the mitochondria of the brain and the heart and the muscles, the pancreas, and so on. You can think of the human body is kind of a social collective. And there are different organs, different cells that play different roles.
3: See, the brain receives, integrates data and input from all senses, and it coordinates every cell and organ. Just like your phone needs energy in its battery to receive, process, and send data, the brain needs energy to do this. A lot of energy. So the cells in your brain are packed with lots of mitochondria. In fact, the brain is only 2% of your body weight, but its mitochondria consume up to 20% of the oxygen and energy of the whole body. It's like a phone with 100 apps running in the background, constantly needing to be charged. Every second, we breathe to bring oxygen into our lungs and blood, and our heart circulates the blood to carry oxygen to every cell and organ, including your brain. Just how important feeding oxygen to mitochondria is becomes obvious when things go wrong, like when a stroke or a heart attack cuts off oxygen to the brain. Without the constant delivery of oxygen to mitochondria, everything stops. Your inner screen goes blank, and your consciousness ends. Energy doesn't just power all biochemical reactions in the body. It gives us the ability to think, to feel, to worry, and to create. Energy powers our mind.
1: Do you mind, I wonder if you just take me into a brain cell, put me in there with the mitochondria, and explain what exactly it's doing.
2: So let's imagine we shrink and we enter the brain. Mm-hmm. And then there's this amazing density of neurons, different kinds of neurons. And then we see this one neuron. And what you would see as you enter the cell is these spaghetti, bean looking like units, the mitochondria, that are kind of gently and slowly moving around in the cytoplasm, kissing each other, fusing it with each other, dividing. And those mitochondria are there receiving inputs, integrating information, and then sending outputs to the cell nucleus that's kind of sits there in the middle of the neuron. So because of this little collective of mitochondria in the cytoplasm, which is what we call the inside of the cell, the neuron can come to life and it can express the right genes and it can receive information and produce action potential, right? The neurons fire. That costs a lot of energy, and it comes mostly from the mitochondria transforming energy.
1: So if you see like a scan of a brain and they show you where there's activity, that means that the mitochondria are sending out the signals, electricity is being generated, and processing is happening.
2: Yes. What you see is typically the oxygen levels that are changing in the brain, and the oxygen levels that you see on a scan really reflect the mitochondria consuming, breathing the oxygen of the brain, right? And then transforming energy.
1: So mitochondria are really, they're driving our metabolism. Is that fair to say?
2: Exactly.
1: Yeah. So let's talk about how we can, I mean, is that a good health goal to increase your mitochondrial health?
2: There's science certainly that says if you have lots of mitochondria, can flow energy easily. This is associated with better health, physical health, mental health, and with longevity. One way to do that, to make lots of well-functioning mitochondria, is moving, exercising. Because when you exercise, what happens is you cause energy resistance in the body. If you contract your muscles because you're running or lifting or swimming or biking, you're causing energy resistance in the body. And it feels uncomfortable because you're pushing and blood lactate increase. Then the body will say, next time this happens, I need to be ready. So I'm going to make more mitochondria. So that's called mitochondrial biogenesis. So exercise is something that enhances overall health because it improves the number of mitochondria in your body. And then if you have more mitochondria, you can flow energy more easily.
1: Fascinating. So if I am like, I want to feel energized, I want to feel positive, what are some of the things you recommend doing so that we can keep our mitochondria functioning and talking to each other and getting energy into the rest of our cells?
2: Yeah, great question. The first thing is moving, exercise, right? Anything you do that makes you breathe harder, including running, rowing, swimming, biking, making love, you know, whatever it is that makes you breathe harder, that's, you breathe harder because your mitochondria are using more oxygen. And then if you're driving mitochondrial energy flow, then the body is going to make more mitochondria to be ready the next time this happens. So moving and exercise, number one. Number two, not eating too much. When we eat too much, it seems to give mitochondria excess energy, and then that drives energy resistance. And that's not good. If you feel hungry once in a while, what this does is it stimulates mitochondrial biogenesis. You get rid of the old mitochondria that are less efficient and you make more of the new mitochondria that are more efficient. And that's probably why fasting, intermittent fasting or 24, 48, 72 hour fasting are very healthy in many contexts, and why every ancient tradition in the world has a fast, you know, as part of their tradition or their practice. Unfortunately, the science that we've cultivated in the Western world, biomedicine, is all about, you know, the stuff, the biology outside of us, and the mind is kind of this one thing that we've thrown out the window, and that we've left for others to study. I think we need to bridge this. Most of the actionable knowledge, right, the new things that are there to be discovered that will make a meaningful impact on our health, right? That the discoveries that have the ability to touch human lives lies at the intersection of disciplines and at the intersection of the biological sciences and the science of the mind.
1: That was Martin Picard. He's a mitochondrial psychobiologist and a professor at Columbia University. You can watch his full talk at ted.npr.org. On the show today, the age of exhaustion and how we can feel better. I'm Manoush Zomorodi, and you're listening to the TED Radio Hour from NPR. We'll be right back.
4: 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I'm Lisa Simeone.
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0: 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From the estate of Joan B. Kroc, whose bequest serves as an enduring investment in the future of public radio and seeks to help NPR produce programming that meets the highest standards of public service in journalism and cultural expression. 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
1: It's the TED Radio Hour from NPR. I'm Manoush Zomorodi. Today on the show, the age of exhaustion and how we can get our energy back. We have talked about how movement and cellular function are crucial to feeling good in our mind and body. And now a look at another basic function that gives us energy. Breath. Without enough oxygen, of course, you're going to get tired pretty quickly. But should we be breathing better?
8: I don't think that most people realize just how important how we breathe is.
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12: Oh my God, bro. Why am I shaking? Whose idea was this?
1: Yeah, well, writer James Nestor has no time for this.
13: Most of those bros who claim to be at absolute peak health are the worst breathers you can find out there.
1: Really?
13: I'm being serious because a lot of them are completely vain and they do not allow their stomachs to relax.
1: Oh.
13: If you are constantly inhaling and sucking up your gut, you're inhibiting the extension of the diaphragm, you're inhibiting blood flow, you're inhibiting the ability of the body to pump lymph fluid, you are causing stress because you are clenching your stomach and sending signals up to your brain that you are in a state of stress. So don't look to those bros for healthy breathing.
1: James is a science journalist, but he embarked on trying to better understand what happens when we breathe properly because of personal problems.
13: I was suffering from chronic bronchitis. I was getting mild bouts of pneumonia every year. I was starting to wheeze when I was working out, and I thought I was doing everything right, you know, eating the right foods, exercising, sleeping 8 hours a night, all of that. But I just kept getting sick with breathing problems. So it wasn't until a doctor friend suggested I look into my breathing habits, which is something I had never thought about before. And once I adjusted those habits and started understanding that it's not just that we're breathing, but how we're breathing, it had a huge transformational effect, not only on my respiration, but on other aspects of my health.
1: Yeah. Can you explain, like, what is poor breathing and what is good breathing?
13: Poor breathing is what you see when you look at around 90% of the population. It includes breathing through the mouth. It includes breathing up into the chest. It includes unconsciously holding your breath, breathing too much, snoring, sleep apnea, asthma, on and on and on.
1: And what are the consequences of that? How does that impact a person's health? Because I think people think, well, if as long as I'm like breathing, I'm alive, right?
13: Well, on the milder spectrum, the consequences are more asthma, more panic, more anxiety, more stress. On the more severe spectrum, if you continue having very dysfunctional breathing habits throughout your life, especially at night, that can lead to increased risk of stroke, heart disease, periodontal disease, diabetes. So all of these major chronic diseases that we're contending with have some sort of connection to how we're breathing.
1: You call breathing like this a lost art. When did we lose it?
13: It's hard to trace the exact moment, but you can trace a lot of this to the age of industrialization. We lost so much 400 years ago, 300 years ago. So we lost our food supply that used to be Whole Foods and natural and require a bunch of chewing, which allowed us to expand our mouths and tone our airways.

0: slow, deep breath. All your breath gets caught up in your chest, and that is extremely inefficient.
1: You're right. There's no room. I just caught myself. Like, I'm leaned over my laptop, and there's nowhere for it to go. The air just has to go up. Whatever happened to stomachs in, shoulders back? That's what I used to be told.
0: The old days, yeah. So if you are ever apprehensive about how you're breathing, look at how a healthy dog breathes, healthy infant breathes, a cheetah, a horse, a cow. They breathe very deep. Their stomachs expand very gently when they breathe. They breathe very slowly, and they breathe in and out of their noses. So the problem with chest breathing is that the majority of the area of the lungs that absorbs oxygen are those lower lobes. So if you're just breathing into your chest, you're taking air in that you never use. About 50% of that air you won't be using. And so that causes you to breathe more. And the more you breathe, you start sending stress signals to the brain. And if you have dysfunctional breathing habits in the day, absolutely it's going to affect your ability to focus, to get oxygen efficiently, to regulate your emotions and more.
1: In your book, you write about your participation in a study where you plugged your nose for 10 days straight, breathing only from your mouth to see what sort of effect it had on your health. Can you share that story, what it was like for you and what you ended up discovering?
0: Yeah, I had been talking with the chief of rhinology research at Stanford. And I said, why don't you get a group of 100 people and have them just mouth breathe, and we can take a bunch of data and then have the other 100 just nasal breathe. And he said, this is a great idea. I will never do it because of ethical reasons.
1: Oh.
0: Yeah, he said, I know the damage that will be done after just a week of mouth breathing. And so I finally convinced him. I said, well, what if we did it with two people, me and one other person? And for 10 days, we were just mouth breathing. For the other 10 days, we were just nasal breathing. And a lot of my friends gave me a lot of grief because they said, oh, this is like some supersize me stunt, whatever. But we didn't view it this way. I mean, we really didn't, because you've got up to 50% of the population is mouth breathing. They don't realize the damage that's happening to their bodies. So we tried to measure that over 10 days. That was the maximum he would allow. And as advertised, it was an absolute disaster for our health, so much more so than we even thought.
1: What did you find?
0: So I do not snore. I do not have sleep apnea. Within a single day of becoming a mouth breather, I was snoring about an hour and a half throughout the night. Within 3 days, about 4 to 5 hours a night, just constant. I felt awful the next morning, every single time. The other subject in the study had the same thing. It was very hard for us to focus. Our athletic performance went down. We were extremely agitated. Stress levels went through the roof. Blood pressure went through the roof. And when I shared this data with people in the field, they were not surprised at all. They said, of course, this is what's going to happen, right? We've known this for decades and decades. You just experienced it personally.
1: So that's why mouth breathing is bad. But what's so good about breathing through your nose? What are the benefits?
0: Let me just tell you a little, another mouth breathing study that I thought was interesting. A study in Japan got a bunch of rats, and they plugged the noses of one group of rats, and they left the other rats as they were, as nasal breathers. And they looked at them throughout several weeks and also tested them to see how efficiently they could navigate a maze. Those mouth-breathing rats took significantly longer to get through the maze as the nasal-breathing rats. And then they looked at their brains, and they found that their brain structure had literally changed after around 15 to 16 weeks of mouth-breathing. They had significantly fewer neurons in areas of the brain that are associated with memory, learning ability, brain development, more. Mm-hmm. So we know it's bad. And I don't think you're going to find anyone who's studied this who would say otherwise. However, the other side of this nasal breathing is so beneficial for us because it slows down the breath, which calms us down. It allows us to get about 18%

0: more oxygen per breath than equivalent breaths through the mouth. It filters the gunk and even bacteria and helps sterilize viruses. It allows for better circulation. I mean, I can go on and on and on. So we also know that, and there's no controversy around this. These aren't hypotheses. This is documented scientific facts.
1: I have to say that chapter in your book, every night I get into bed and I like consciously, I'm like, okay, relax your mouth, close it. I even like, this is a little TMI, but I stick my fingers up my nostrils to try to expand them because I don't want to wear one of those bandages, but it does help me. And I find that once I get into that position at night, I am able to, most mornings I do wake up with nose breathing.
0: That's a great habit to have. And various people use various different training wheels to get there. You can use those little strips that go on the nose that open up the nostrils, allow for about 30% more air. You can use different flushes and sprays that help open up the nose as well. So everyone's different. So everyone needs a different kind of thing. But I am more convinced now than ever that I don't think you can be a healthy breather and you can have quality sleep if you are not nasal breathing. It is so important for so many reasons. And this is something I've heard from literally thousands of people have sent me for some unknown reason, their sleep data showing the difference of sleep quality, deep sleep, HRV, on and on and on, of just switching to nasal breathing.
1: I'm thinking someone might be listening and wondering, do I do this? I don't even know if I do this. What is a way that we can really see how well we're breathing during the day while we are trying to do our work?
0: It's hard. You know, you can go into a lab and be assessed that way. Few people are going to do that. HRV is one thing that can provide a good general outlook of your stress levels.
1: HRV, heart rate variability, right?
0: Heart rate variability. This is the latest craze in wearables. Everybody's measuring it nowadays. So right now, if you were to place your hand over your heart, if you're really focusing, as you inhale, your heart rate speeds up. And as you exhale, it slows down. So the more space you have between those heartbeats on the inhale and exhale are indicative of your stress levels. You want more of a difference, more of a variability between those two things.
1: That's funny also, because I always thought a nice steady heartbeat is what you want, but actually you don't.
0: That is a harbinger of disease and future death. That's what I've been told by cardiologists. Once they start hearing a heartbeat that sounds like a clock, they get really scared.
1: I worry about adding more worries to people's plates. There's a lot to worry about these days. And I don't want people to be like, oh my God, please tell me, don't tell me one more thing that I need to measure or need technology for, or I need to think about. What is, I don't know, a more holistic, somatic, internal way of checking in with yourself during the day?
0: So nobody needs more boxes to check, right? I think that breathing doesn't have to become a burden. Maybe for a couple of weeks as you develop better habits, that might require you to spend a little more time and energy. But once you develop those habits, you don't have to think about it, because no one wants to have to think about the 20,000 breaths they're taking every single day. You want to have good habits, so your body automatically does that.
1: Can you take us through a sort of reset, an exercise that we could do to just sort of bring ourselves back to that healthy breathing?
0: The first thing I would ask people to do is taking your hand, placing it around where your belly button is, just lightly over your stomach. And as you inhale, you want to feel that slight expansion of that abdominal region. And then as you continue inhaling, try to lift that breath up to your chest area. So you start low and you work it up a little higher. And then if you slow that down, breathing in and out of your nose, at a rate of around 5 to 6 seconds in, 5 to 6 seconds out, you'll start to notice your shoulders relaxing. Mm-hmm. You'll start to notice the muscles in your face relaxing. You'll feel your heart rate lower. If you are looking at your blood pressure, most people see a significant drop in blood pressure because this is your body re-entering its natural state, the state in which it was designed to be in that we are so divorced from today.
1: So this is taking some concentration on my part, mm-hmm. and it's lovely.
0: It's going to take some concentration at the beginning, especially with people who have never taken a focused, deep, easy, soft breath. But then tomorrow when you do it, you're going to say, this is a little bit easier. And then the next day it gets easier. And a few weeks from now, you're going to be doing this unconsciously. I cannot tell you what a difference this is going to make for your stress levels at work, for your ability to focus. There's been studies that have found that people make significantly better decisions when they are breathing slowly, when they are breathing calmly. It helps you regulate your emotions better. Breathe this way for 2 minutes a day. And I think even that's going to make a difference.
1: What I love about our conversation is that it feels like it's something that you could work on, and then maybe your body would take over in some ways. That feels like a relief to me.
0: That's exactly the point of so many of these practices. Once you establish it, you don't have to think about it. And once you don't have to think about it, you start to notice that you're feeling different, and this is backed up by any wearable that you happen to have on your body. And then you feel so much better that you want to go further into this. You want to explore what else breathing can do.
1: That's James Nestor. His book is called Breath, The New Science of a Lost Art. Thank you so much for listening to our episode. It was produced by Katie Monteleone and James Delahousie and edited by Sanaz Meshkinpour and me. Our production staff at NPR also includes Phoebe Lett, Fiona Guerin, Matthew Cloutier, Harsha Nahata, and Rachel Faulkner-White. Our executive producer is Irene Noguchi. Our audio engineer was Jimmy Keeley. Our theme music was written by Ramteen Arablouei. Our partners at TED are Chris Anderson, Helen Walters, Roxanne Hilash, and Daniela Balarezzo. I'm Manoush Zomorodi, and you have been listening to the TED Radio Hour from NPR.
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